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1: From the Center for Investigative Reporting and PRX, this is Reveal. I'm Al Letson. Earlier this spring, President Donald Trump addressed a room full of House Republicans at a spring retreat held at one of his golf clubs in Florida.
2: And hello to the men and women of one of the most consequential Republican majorities in history.
1: This Republican majority is crucial to Trump's agenda, but it's in jeopardy. The House and Senate are both up for grabs in this year's midterm elections, and political pundits are predicting Republican losses as gas prices, ICE raids, and the war in Iran have all taken a toll on President Trump's approval rating. Trump's speech starts off as a pep rally, boasting about the U.S. military effort in the Middle East.
2: Epic Fury, that's a great name, isn't it? Epic Fury.
1: But then it veers into old gripes and lies.
2: I won three times. First time was great. Second time, they cheated like hell. It was COVID. And their cheating was at an inspirational level.
1: President Trump has been sowing doubt for years.
2: There's no elections so corrupt as the elections in the United States of America. And we can.
1: And now he's using that doubt to sell the Safeguard American Voter Eligibility Act, known as the SAVE Act. He wants lawmakers to pass it, although the president has some thoughts about the name.
2: Don't ever say SAVE Act again. It's a loser. The SAVE Act. Nobody has any idea what are we trying to save. It's the Save America Act. If you could send it up in full form.
1: The full form version of the bill would require Americans to present proof of U.S. citizenship, such as a passport, when registering to vote in federal elections. People would also have to show a government-issued photo ID to vote. Legal experts and academics are concerned that this would create new hurdles and prevent millions of people from voting. But for Trump, this is how Republicans stay in power.
2: If you send it up there, you're going to win the midterms at levels that you can't even believe. And you're going to win every election for a long time until somebody really screws things up. And hopefully that won't happen.
1: The House GOP is on board. But in the Senate, Republicans don't have the votes to get past a filibuster, which means the bill is effectively dead, at least for now. Still, Trump doubles down.
2: If you don't get it, big trouble.
1: He says it's the only way to win the midterms for two simple reasons.
2: Number one, they won't be able to cheat. And number two, the people are demanding it.
1: A Gallup poll shows that since 2020, confidence in presidential elections has dropped sharply among Republicans. And in 2024, only 28% said that they trusted the accuracy of election results. We wanted to understand this breakdown of institutional trust. So we sent Reveal reporter Najeeb Amini to a hub of election denialism, the Conservative Political Action Conference in Grapevine, Texas.
3: How do you feel about election integrity for this year's midterms?
4: For this midterms? We're about to around and find out, aren't we?
1: Here's Najeeb.
5: I'm staring at a bunch of $400 jackets full of sequins. This isn't Soho. This is CPAC.
6: She just bought this jacket.
3: You just bought this jacket today?
7: I just walking by, and I see the sparkle, and it clicked. My Donald Trump says, make America sparkle again. Why not buy one?
5: Maria Duncan got a little shopping done. She's wearing a black sequin jacket that steals your attention. On the back, it says America's 250th, and has a giant American flag on it. And after complimenting her on the fit, I tell Maria why I'm here at CPAC.
3: I'm working on a radio show about election integrity.
7: Oh, don't even speak to me about this. I got so much to say about that.
3: Why?
7: Where are you from? You don't mind me asking?
3: What do you mean by that?
7: Because with your look, and then we are American by naturalization, right?
5: I'm from Long Island, but that's besides the point, because what Maria was really interested in was showing me something she had in her purse.
7: Okay, let me show this. You see this card? I hope you're taping. This is a pocket-sized passport.
5: Think of that main page in a passport book, but on a plastic wallet-sized card. That's what Maria is holding. It's government-issued and can be used to travel, but only to a limited number of places. She says it's still worth it in the long run, because
7: when you hand it to them, that shut them up. Because everything in there, it cannot. be fraudulent.
5: Maria is an ardent believer in the SAVE Act. She thinks people should have to prove to government officials they're here legally because she doesn't want non-citizens voting. Most of the attendees I spoke to embrace the presence of Immigration and Customs Enforcement at airports and cities and potentially at polling places come November. At CPAC, former Border Patrol Commander Greg Bovino was given a hero's welcome, despite a controversial tenure that included violent ICE raids, deaths of migrants in ICE custody, as well as ICE agents killing American protesters. I spotted Bovino and asked him if having ICE agents show up at the polls was voter protection or voter suppression.
0: You're going to say voter suppression. Let's suppress illegal aliens voting. Those are our elections, our country. This is America. So we should damn well suppress any illegal alien or foreign national that doesn't have the right to vote in our election.
5: The thing is, multiple studies have found that non-citizen voting is extremely rare. Even the Conservative Heritage Foundation has only identified 99 cases of non-citizen voting in the last 43 years. But that's still more than zero. And to people like Aaron Kotzbauer, it's a problem.
8: Why is it the Democrats want to fight so hard to keep illegals in the country and keep them on voter rolls? It sets up the process for election malfeasance.
3: I'll play the devil's advocate. Voter disenfranchisement, it suppresses the vote. It makes it more difficult for people to get out and vote, which in a way suppresses democracy.
8: Yeah, I'll disagree with that. First of all, we're a constitutional republic. Not
5: Aaron takes me back to his earliest experiences voting in Pennsylvania in the 1988 presidential election, and then basically argues that we should go back to the old way, where you vote with a paper ballot and the votes are counted by hand.
8: They've intentionally mucked up the process to make it so complicated that the ordinary person can't follow it. Thank you so much.
5: You're welcome. But the thing is, back when Aaron first voted, there were voting machines, and only about 11% of ballots were actually counted by hand. Still, this nostalgia for a plainer approach to voting is appealing to people like Aaron, who say they want to undo the muck. And to them, President Trump is delivering. Take the executive order he signed in March.
2: Okay, so that's a big deal.
5: The executive order instructs the Department of Homeland Security to create a state-by-state list of eligible voters. And that list is what the Postal Service would use to deliver mail-in ballots. It's one of many ways Trump says he's trying to clean up the rolls.
2: Very proud of it. And I think, I don't know how it can be challenged. I'll probably challenge it. You may say, find a rogue judge. You get a lot of rogue judges. Very bad, bad people. Very bad judges.
5: This is controversial because Article 1 of the Constitution says states, not the federal government, are supposed to control how elections are run. More than 20 states have since sued. And this isn't the only legal tug of war between state governments and the Trump administration when it comes to elections.
9: The DOJ announcing Thursday it's adding Oklahoma and five others to the list of 29 states it's suing for denying its request to turn over registered voters' private information.
5: The Department of Justice is suing states that have refused to turn over their voter rolls. These states argue that turning over the rolls would violate privacy laws, because the rolls contain sensitive information. Depending on the place, that could mean social security numbers, driver's license numbers, and party affiliation. In every case that's been ruled on, judges have sided against the DOJ. They are currently 0-5. But these losses have done little to slow the spread of the so-called election integrity movement. The concern about non-citizens voting is one on just a long list that also includes how votes are counted.
10: I don't trust any election ever done in history with a computer.
5: That's Mike Lindell.
10: You know, CEO of MyPillow, my company. Use promo code Mike and you can save up to 80%.
5: Mike has spent millions of his own dollars supporting the lie that the 2020 election was stolen. He was subsequently sued for defamation by companies like Dominion, with lawsuits seeking $1 billion in damages. But that hasn't kept him from making false claims.
10: This whole thing we broke through in the last 5 years. We broke through the biggest cover-up of the biggest crime the world has ever seen. What was that? They were going to steal the United States without firing a shot.
5: Mike is one of the loudest voices in the Stop the Steal movement and has been very active within the MAGA wing, where, to use his words, he has not stopped talking. And that's a big part of how this movement has grown, keeping the doubt alive, whether it's in Fulton County, Georgia, or across the country.
3: What do you say to people who are alarmed or concerned that Republicans are trying to take over the elections? They're trying to use this advent of election integrity to secure their win for both the midterms and the presidential.
10: I hope they do say that, and I hope that they if they lose or if they don't steal it, that they want the machines open. I was hoping in the 2024 election, when Donald Trump won, that all these people out there would say, hey, it's rigged, let's open up the machines. Nobody did. Doesn't that strike you funny? Doesn't it strike you funny that...
3: Maybe they just accepted the results.
10: No, they didn't accept the results.
5: The results of the 2024 presidential election were widely accepted. And while some experts have found security gaps in electronic voting machines, there is no evidence an election machine has ever been hacked to flip a vote. Still, many people here have a hard time believing that the U.S. election system, overall, is actually pretty solid, even after their guy won.
11: Well, I think you see a lot of people say, oh, there was no problem like that. They're the ones that want to keep it hidden.
5: This is Texas State Senator Bob Hall. For years, he's been working on changing election laws at the state level.
11: They don't want a process that would keep them from doing their evil in the dark of the night.
3: Why not?
11: Because you've got people who would like to not have fair and secure elections.
3: You know what it sounds like to me, like on a very human level? Is this just all a lack of trust?
11: I guess there's an element of that, because man is basically evil. God tells us that. The heart of the man is basically evil. And when you see enough of it out there, that people will find a way to beat the system. And so, yeah, okay, people have an inclination that it makes it difficult to trust folks.
5: Shortly after having this conversation, I find Bob Hall on stage, talking about another topic.
12: Cultural jihad, Sharia law, is beginning to creep in here. We have got to stop this.
5: This is CPAC, after all, and there was no shortage of right-wing fear-mongering meant to rile up the base.
13: Let me just remind you what's coming. The Democrat socialist agenda.
5: But this year felt different. Not only did President Trump skip it, his first absence in 10 years, so did a lot of other A-list Republican politicos, like J.D. Vance and Marco Rubio. These used to be the types of people who'd show up and be given the main stage, and the absence of conservative superstars did not go unnoticed by one of the bigger names at the conference, who I tried to grab just before he gave a speech.
3: Anything about the election integrity, sir? Mr. Bannon, anything about election integrity for the midterms?
5: Steve Bannon ignored me and made a beeline to the main stage, where he addressed, no pun intended, the missing elephants in the room.
14: People are sitting there going, oh, this person didn't come, this person didn't come. Yes, there are many great people that couldn't make it. Either they didn't want to come or they're tied up running wars and looking after the country. It doesn't matter. You came.
5: His speech implored everyone, from grassroots organizers to Republican leadership, to stick together and stay united. And he used an example, the FBI raid in Georgia, as a symbol of success, something too precious to lose sight of.
14: If we lose the fact of 6 years of struggle in Georgia, we now have the evidence of the 2020 stolen election. If you lose the what's important, then we're going to lose the country. Fight on.
5: For the people I spoke to, it feels like an all-or-nothing fight. If the system doesn't change, then they'll never be able to trust an American election again. But where's the line between fixing and securing elections and rigging them?
15: For Steve Bannon, the FBI raid in Georgia holds the key to proving fraud in 2020. But how did that raid come to be? And who was behind it?
16: Once people come together, we are unstoppable. They know that.
1: The people pushing debunked claims for years now have the power to get them investigated. That's next on Reveal.
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1: From the Center for Investigative Reporting and PRX, this is Reveal. I'm Al Letson. I want to take you back roughly 2.5 years before the FBI raids that election warehouse in Fulton County, Georgia. It's August 2023, and people have gathered in a hotel ballroom in Springfield, Missouri, for what organizers call the Election Crime Bureau Summit. And just like at this year's CPAC, Steve Bannon was on stage riling up the crowd.
21: Are you tough enough to take your country back? Are you going to let them steal this republic? USA! USA!
1: This summit, one of many held since January 6, was a place for the Stop the Steal activists, lawyers and influencers, and amateur investigators to trade theories about election fraud and turn their grievances into a roadmap for challenging elections, past, present and future. The message here was clear.
21: Did they steal the election of 2020?
22: Yeah.
21: Will you ever back down?
1: Bannon wasn't the only one on stage motivating the crowd and trying to keep them in the fight. Mike Lindell, the MyPillow guy, was there too.
23: It's kind of like chutes and ladders when you're kids. You climb up, but you go down, but you keep climbing. You keep going, right?
1: There's another guy up there sitting between Bannon and Lindell. He's a regular in these circles, but a regular that's more quiet and subdued. Kurt Olson. He's a lawyer.
24: Kurt Olson, you've been in some of the toughest legal fights. From what you've seen, what you fought on, where's the hope?
1: Olson, whose mic was cutting in and out, said their strength is in the numbers.
25: They just don't fear just the numbers, but they fear the numbers coming together. That's why they are doing everything they can to keep us divided, to keep us in fear. Once people come together, we are unstoppable. They know that.
1: Olson, Lindell, Bannon, they all have this plan. Instead of waiting for the government to investigate voter fraud, do it yourself. Be your own election crime bureau.
25: We can't rely necessarily on the courts, on law enforcement, or on politicians. People are relying on themselves to ferret out this information.
1: His message resonates, like we heard earlier in the show. People in places like Georgia have turned themselves into election investigators, scrolling through records, challenging individual voter registrations, and filing complaints. But none of those complaints turned into serious criminal investigations. That is, until Donald Trump won the 2024 election, and people like Kurt Olson suddenly got a seat, not on the stage of a 3-star Midwestern hotel ballroom, but a seat in the actual White House, and a role inside the federal government. Mother Jones reporter Abby Vasulis explains.
26: When I started looking into Kurt Olson, one thing stood out right away. He wasn't a longtime election lawyer or political figure. He was a little-known private lawyer, handling civil disputes over things like retirement benefits and overtime pay. That is until 2020, when Joe Biden won the presidential election, and Donald Trump refused to concede.
0: President Trump tonight is playing a game of chance in the courts.
26: The Trump campaign and its allies filed more than 60 lawsuits across multiple states, challenging everything from mail-in ballots to the conduct of poll workers.
0: The president's strategy is to throw everything against the wall and see what sticks.
26: They even throw some Hail Marys, like in Texas, where the state's attorney general, Ken Paxton, filed a lawsuit, suing key battleground states like Pennsylvania, Michigan, and Georgia to try to prevent them from casting their electoral college votes for Biden. The suit claims that pandemic-era voting changes in those states were illegal. It was so much of a long shot that the Solicitor General of Texas refused to participate in the lawsuit. But one lawyer raised his hand, Kurt Olson.
2: The Constitution is a compact amongst the peoples of each state who all came together and agreed to play by the same set of rules.
26: This is Olson defending the case on the Eric Metaxas radio show.
2: And so when one state vitiates or violates that principle, all states are injured.
26: Texas took the case to the Supreme Court, but the justices rejected it. They said Texas had no legal right to challenge how other states ran their elections. In the months following the 2020 election, Olson kept going deeper into the Stop the Steal movement, and he caught Trump's attention. According to congressional investigators, the two men spoke by phone multiple times on January 6th, the day of the insurrection. Olson later defied a subpoena to testify about it. In the years after 2020, he became the go-to attorney for challenging election results. And in 2022, he found himself back in court, this time calling another election into question.
4: It's frauded. It's fake. I will be damned if when I'm governor, we're going to have another election run this way.
26: This is Carrie Lake, the former television anchor and prominent election denier who refused to concede her loss in the 2022 Arizona governor's race. Olson was part of her legal team and delivered closing arguments at a hearing.
6: Thank you, Your Honor. Your Honor has heard.
26: Rather than alleging fraud, Olson focused on technical issues and called into question things like incomplete documents used to track ballots that are collected from drop boxes.
6: You know, drop boxes are not that sexy, and chain of custody is not, you know, but these are incredibly important issues to ensure the integrity of the vote. This is about trust, Your Honor. It's about restoring people's trust.
26: This time, his claims aren't just rejected. The Arizona Supreme Court sanctions Olson for alleging that tens of thousands of ballots were improperly added to the count in Maricopa County. The judges called this, quote, unequivocally false. Olson's legal reputation was damaged, but his status in the election denial movement was not. And in 2025, less than a year after Donald Trump won a second term, Kurt Olson got a new job. He was appointed the Director of Election Security and Integrity, a lawyer who lost case after case trying to overturn the 2020 election, is now in the White House, charged with reinvestigating the results in 2020. With the job comes the authority to refer cases to one of the most powerful law enforcement agencies in the country.
7: The FBI has raided an election office near Atlanta. The agents were executing a court-authorized law enforcement action at Fulton County's main election office. This is in Union City, Georgia.
26: After the FBI seized hundreds of boxes from an election warehouse in Fulton County, an affidavit used to obtain the search warrant was unsealed. And it revealed that the investigation originally began with a White House referral, a referral from Kurt Olson. We wanted to talk to Olson and ask him why he thinks the FBI raid was justified. What did he think agents might find? We made multiple requests for an interview. We did not receive a response. But the FBI raid didn't just rely on Olson. The affidavit also had two key witnesses that stood out, Janelle King and Janice Johnston, both members of Georgia's State Election Board. The same board we talked about earlier in the show. They, along with a third member, Sally Grubbs, have spent years questioning the 2020 election results in Georgia. Sally even chased down a shredding truck that she thought had shredded ballots. Together, these three board members form a majority on the board. They have unprecedented power. The power to potentially take over elections in Fulton County, home to the largest concentration of Democrats in the state. On the day of the raid, Sally was there.
8: Well, I can tell you that, I did go to Fulton County the day that the people say raid. I tend to look at it differently.
26: I spoke to Sally on a video call. After 6 years and multiple reviews that found no election fraud, I wanted to know what, if anything, she thinks the raid might prove. A lot of people listening to this may feel that the FBI raid on Fulton County's election center is kind of treading on old territory. What do you think?
8: First of all, people can't say that they're, use the word fraud. I'm very specific about fraud because, there's plenty of enough mistakes that happened in the election that would have caused an issue.
26: Sally is very careful about using the word fraud. She doesn't outright say that votes were stolen. Instead, she points to smaller issues like human errors and administrative shortcomings.
8: Having been on the ground doing this for 6 years and now being on the state election board and seeing some of the things, there were many, many, many, many, many complaints that were never brought forward. So I don't feel like there was ever an appropriate investigation done.
26: But there were investigations, including ones conducted by officials from the first Trump administration. It's been reviewed again and again. There was a full hand recount and a full machine recount. Georgia's Secretary of State investigated, as did an independent group commissioned by the state election board itself. Sally didn't spell out what the raid might uncover, but Georgia Democrats are worried because the board now has the power to commence a takeover of elections in any county they deem to have serious issues, including Fulton. So I asked Sally about that.
8: That is not on my bingo card, I will tell you that. Now, if there is, something nefarious going on, that needs to be rooted out, too.
26: I talked to Sally for over an hour. I came away feeling that nothing would definitively convince her that Donald Trump lost the 2020 election. She wants perfection.
8: So a lot of people ask me, what is an acceptable margin of error? I can tell you as an American citizen, I think 0% reject rate is acceptable.
26: But even well-run elections will have errors.
9: There are always going to be mistakes that happen.
26: David Becker is a former Justice Department lawyer.
9: Those mistakes aren't criminal, and they shouldn't be weaponized.
26: He served under the George W. Bush and Bill Clinton administrations and now runs the Center for Election Innovation and Research, which provides legal support to election officials nationwide. Becker says some level of error is inevitable because national elections involve millions of people across thousands of jurisdictions and countless local officials. It's a complex, decentralized process, one that's designed to catch and account for mistakes.
9: We know the 2020 election has been reviewed more than any election in American history. We know who won and we know who lost.
26: What was your initial reaction when you heard that Fulton County's election center was being raided by the FBI?
9: My first reaction as a former DOJ lawyer and as someone who litigated in federal courts for a long time was, how the hell could a court have signed off on a warrant here?
26: For starters, Becker says the warrant recycles old claims that had already been investigated, and the deadline to bring charges has already expired.
9: This is an election that took place over 5 years ago. A warrant is the most extreme measure the government can use to seize evidence. So the evidentiary standard is very high. They didn't even come close.
26: Becker says if there was real evidence the election was rigged, we would know it by now.
9: They've been in power for 15 months now, and they've got nothing. So what is the point of all of this? And the only thing I can come up with is this is likely being directed to sow the seeds of doubt about a 2026 election that the president might be worried about.
26: Because the stakes in the 2026 midterms are high, with control of Congress on the line, Becker says the real danger is that people will think the system is so broken, it's not worth voting at all.
9: But the easiest way to suppress a vote is to get a voter to self-suppress, to get a voter to think that voting is going to be dangerous, voting is going to be inconvenient, that their vote won't matter because the machinery is rigged or there's fraud or something like that. All of those things are provably false.
26: But David says there is a way to push back, and it's a really simple one. Just go and vote.
1: Since we spoke with Becker, the investigation in Fulton County has escalated. The Justice Department is now seeking names, addresses, and phone numbers of thousands of people who helped run the 2020 election in Fulton County nearly 6 years ago, raising fears that efforts to secure an election could lay the groundwork to steal a new one. Today's show was reported by Abby Vasulis, Najeeb Amini, and Jonathan Jones, with help from Artis Chariscus. Najeeb was the lead producer for this episode, with additional production help from Jonathan, Artis, Ashley Cleek, and LaPortia Thomas. Cynthia Rodriguez edited the show. Melvis Acosta is our fact checker. Victoria Baranetsky is our general counsel. Our production manager is the great Zulema Cobb. Score and sound designed by the dynamic duo Jay Breezy, Mr. Jim Briggs, and Fernando, my man, Yo Aruda. They had help this week from Claire C. Note Mullen. Taki Telenidis is our deputy executive producer. Our executive producer is Brett Myers. Our theme music is by Camarado, Lightning. 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
16: 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Our weather forecast will have more summer-like temperatures mixed with spring-like storms, 79, 82, and 86 the next 3 days.
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18: When Spirit Airlines suddenly collapsed on May 2nd, comedians online and on TV couldn't resist roasting the budget carrier.
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18: Well, tell that to Spirit's thousands of employees and the many more passengers who simply could never visit family, be there for emergencies, or afford a vacation if it weren't for the ultra-low-cost option.
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18: Spirit's failure means something else entirely to the airline industry as a whole. United CEO Scott Kirby proclaimed that budget airlines will never survive.
19: It's dead. It's a crappy model.
18: Really? Then why are budget airlines doing just fine in Europe? Right now, you could fly from London to Marrakesh for $70, Budapest to Manchester for $84. I'm Meghna Chakrabarty. Today on Point, why can't low-cost flying survive in the United States? Stay with us.
13: Live from NPR News in Washington, I'm Janine Herbst. Grain markets fell after President Trump left China with no firm trade deal for American soybean farmers. NPR's Kirk Siegler reports many farmers are nervous going into the planting season, with China historically being their biggest buyer.
14: There had been hope that the summit would result in China committing to buy even more than the 25 million metric tons of soybeans that the White House says it's agreed to annually. That's only a verbal agreement, and nothing out of the summit was put on paper, nor was there a deal to buy even more, which caused prices to plummet by 24 cents. Here's analyst Brian Split on the podcast Standard Grain.
22: We're running out of time to get additional details. And again, hopefully if there are details, it's something concrete, not just,
5: hey, it's billions of dollars of goods by the end of the season. I think the trade would really like to see something specific.
14: Export-dependent farmers tell NPR they're nervous about that and that no other firm deals were inked for commodities like corn. Kirk Sigler, NPR News, New York.
15: Colorado Democratic governor has shortened the prison sentence for Tina Peters, a former clerk convicted of tampering with election equipment after the 2020 election. Colorado Public Radio's Benta Berkland has more.
20: The controversial decision follows a month-long pressure campaign from President Trump and his administration to free Peters from state custody. Governor Jared Polis says her nearly nine-year sentence in 2024 was too long. She will be eligible for parole June 1st.
25: This is not a pardon. It's really making sure that her free speech was not a criteria for her overly harsh sentencing.
20: A Colorado appeals court ordered she be resentenced last month, saying the judge had sentenced Peters too harshly for her beliefs. This commutation puts Polis directly at odds with his own party and election clerks. For NPR News, I'm Benta Berkland in Colorado.
15: The CIA director made an unannounced visit to Cuba yesterday, delivering a strong warning from President Trump to Cuba's communist leaders. This is Cuba says it's run out of fuel and it's dealing with near total blackouts. There are questions on whether President Trump will do to Cuba what he did to Venezuela in ousting President Nicolas Maduro in January. And here's Greg Myrie has more.
21: We should note that Trump dispatched Ratcliffe to Venezuela in January, less than 2 weeks after U.S. troops seized that country's president, Nicolas Maduro, who remains in U.S. custody in New York. Now, Ratcliffe laid out what the U.S. expected of Venezuela at that time, and the Trump administration describes the relationships in generally positive terms, though it's mostly the same people as before, minus Maduro.
15: NPR's Greg Myrie reporting. Venezuela supplied Cuba with oil, but the U.S. now controls Venezuela's oil industry and has stopped shipments to Cuba. This is NPR News. An Ebola outbreak in northeastern Democratic Republic of the Congo has killed at least 65 people, according to Africa CDC. NPR's Jonathan Lambert reports the outbreak has alarmed some global health experts.
22: The DRC has experienced several Ebola outbreaks recently. Just last fall, an outbreak killed 45 people over the course of several months. The fact that this new outbreak has already reported more deaths in just the first official announcement is causing major concern. So far, officials report 246 suspected cases. They're concentrated in two mining towns, Mongwalu and Rampara, where many people come and go for work. There's also ongoing conflict in the region. That could help fuel transmission in nearby cities, though the risk to people outside that area is currently low. Initial tests suggest the strain behind this outbreak isn't covered by the one licensed Ebola vaccine. That could make containment harder. Jonathan Lambert, NPR News.
15: The Texas Supreme Court today refused to declare that the Democratic lawmakers who briefly left the state in 2025 to block a vote on new congressional maps pushed by President Trump had vacated their offices. Governor Greg Abbott and state Republicans wanted the Democrats punished for allegedly abandoning their offices. Democrats say they were exercising their right to dissent. The state's high court says Abbott and other Republicans had already handled the matter through fines and noted that the Democrats returned on their own within a few weeks. I'm Janine Herbst, and you're listening to NPR News from Washington.
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27: This is On Point. I'm Meghna Chakrabarty. On Saturday, May 2nd, Spirit Airlines Flight 1607 had just landed at Dallas-Fort Worth Airport when the pilot made an announcement to his crew and passengers.
28: We are the second to the last plane to land. Every other plane has landed tonight and not taken off again. And as we landed and turned on our internet, we got a notice from our union. that we're going to be ceasing operations at 3 a.m. Eastern time today.
27: It was 12:07 a.m. in Dallas, 1:07 a.m. Eastern time. Spirit Airlines would cease to exist in 2 hours.
28: It's funny, as we sit here, I'll speak for myself. I don't remember any of the bad times, just the good ones.
27: The pilot had heard the news from his union. According to Spirit Airlines itself, some 17,000 other employees heard that their company had closed not from Spirit, but from media outlets. The DFW pilot had been flying for Spirit for 14 years, and he could not hold back how much it had meant to him.
28: Spirit, believe it or not, started flying in 1983. I think it was called Charter Air at the time. What is that? 43 years. And unfortunately, that's over. So thank you for your support over the years. And onward and upward, right? God bless you all.
27: It's not often that a corporate bankruptcy evokes that kind of emotion in people. But it isn't only Spirit's employees who are feeling the loss. Passengers are too. The low-cost airline made travel possible for many people. Without it, travel might be impossible now. For people like Nicole Holtz from Southwest Arkansas.
12: It allowed my children to see their grandparents more growing up. My parents live in Phoenix, Arizona, which I've done the drive more times. In fact, more than my kids can even... They don't want to do that drive anymore. It's a lot. There were times where I was looking at our calendar ahead for the next 6 months and I realized, you know, if we don't go see Nana and Papa now, we're not going to have an opportunity for a really long time. And it was so quick to just jump on the Spirit app and be like, okay, we can go here. And just being able to fit in like that 4-day trip kind of on a last minute whim was a game changer for us. As my kids have gotten older, as our lives have gotten busier and the grandparents still work, we're crunched for time. And we want to maximize that time being invested in spending time with our family. I don't want to spend 19 hours in the car. I've seen every roadside attraction there is from here to Phoenix, Arizona. Again, I go back to it's that easy. Yes, we miss our family. We want to go see our family. I don't really want to spend thousands of dollars on airfare for my kids and I to get out and see my grandparents. We've got college on the horizon. We've got expenses and life and things, and I just can't spend that kind of money on flights. So for us, the budget airlines were quite literally life-changing in bringing our family together more often. Now I'm not sure how we're going to do it.
27: Nicole Holtz lives in Southwest Arkansas. Now, Spirit Airlines isn't the only budget airline to go belly up in this country. People Express Airlines closed in 1987. Pacific Southwest Airlines out of California shuttered in 1988. ValueJet Airlines ceased operations in 1996. Metrojet closed in December of 2001. Skybus shut down in 2008. ExpressJet Airlines filed for Chapter 11 bankruptcy and ceased operations in August of 2022. And yet, budget airlines in other parts of the world are thriving. Take Ireland-based Ryanair, for example. Ryanair says it serves more than 200 million people per year. So why can't low-cost flying survive or even thrive in the United States? That's what I want to know. To help us understand the answer to that question, Robert Mann joins us now. He's president of the aviation consulting firm RW Mann & Company. He's an aviation industry consultant and former airline executive as well. And he joins us from Port Washington, New York. Robert, welcome to On Point.
0: Great to be with you, Magna.
27: Okay, so let's start off with kind of getting the 101 on what happened to Spirit specifically. I mean, at one time, Spirit Airlines was valued at, what, $5.5 billion on the stock market. When were the beginnings of its troubles?
0: Well, you could argue that it was a decade-long train wreck, which began when major carriers introduced basic economy fares. But the real alarm bells started to ring both during the pandemic when everyone was losing money and post-pandemic when legacy carriers used basic economy fares to really put the screws to low fare carriers, in particular, Frontier and Spirit. And then later on, when geopolitical events drove fuel prices to a level that hurt everyone, but hurt those carriers whose largest costs were then fuel the most. And that interrupted a bankruptcy process at Spirit that ultimately the financiers in bankruptcy were unable to or unwilling to continue to fund.
27: Right. And then Spirit wasn't also getting a bailout from the federal government as well. Let's put some numbers on this for a quick second, because Robert, you're exactly right. Spirit actually first filed for Chapter 11 in 2024, citing losses that had begun in 2020, as you said, the pandemic, $2.5 billion or so from 2020. That's the amount of the loss. In addition, as you're saying, $2 billion worth of debt in 2025 and this year. So, or actually a little even more than that, $2.4 billion in long-term debt. And they just couldn't carry it without banks being willing to sort of hold that water for them. Was there any way, any operational change or business practice change that Spirit could have done to give banks more confidence to let them have that debt for longer and maybe dig themselves out of a hole?
0: Well, if you want to be an ultra low fare carrier, you have to have ultra, ultra, ultra, ultra. And once you've paid your pilots at the market and once you're paying for fuel at the market price, those are the two biggest lines of expense. And really, there was no additional method by which to save money. They had already restructured the airline once in the first bankruptcy, cut it to perhaps a half of its original size. And there really wasn't anything operationally that could be done at that point. They did not have the revenue diversification that other carriers do, which allows them to cross subsidize some of their low fares that they offer to, you know, democratize travel, as it were.
27: I see. Okay, revenue diversification meaning first class tickets at five times the amount, premium economy, you know, main cabin as a lot of the airlines call it, and the basic economy fares. That's what you're talking about.
0: Well, and credit card programs that are national and that, in the case of the largest carriers, produce billions of dollars in revenue per year, which are non-transportation, but which cross-subsidize losses on actually carrying passengers.
27: Actually, thank you for reminding me about that, Robert, because a couple of weeks ago, I was listening to Delta Airlines Q1 shareholder call. And it was actually in that call that they said, as you know, not unusual to people watching the industry, but for me, it was that really their single largest revenue stream at Delta was these credit cards. Fascinating. So Spirit didn't have anything like that?
0: Well, every airline has the genesis, you know, the smallest program they can start with. The problem is you don't have a national footprint of a network. You don't have a national airline. You don't have a national credit card program. These are all scale issues that any smaller carrier has to deal with. And in fact, this is one of the issues that Frontier in particular has called out to the Department of Transportation as something that it wants a more of a level playing field on. I don't know how you create that, but these are the diversification issues that create opportunities to, you know, cross-subsidize basic fare competition with low-cost carriers and low-fare carriers.
27: Is that just the state of the airline industry today, that you basically also have to have a huge finance business, essentially, in order to support the kind of fares that Americans have grown used to? Like, you have to be kind of 50% airline, 50% bank, essentially.
0: Right. Well, the irony is that, you know, in its heyday, Spirit was actually pulling in more than 50% in non, you know, seat sale fees. So they charge for everything, as carriers now do across the board. But they were pulling in more than 50% of their revenue from seat selection, early boarding, baggage check, such. And so that's a factor in the industry. But what Spirit really did not have, and what generally small carriers do not have, is this national and international credit card program that literally produces, Delta basically states that their credit card deal with American Express, the charges on that program combined represent more than 1% of U.S. GDP, which, you know, at $33 trillion overall is a huge number.
27: $300 billion, essentially. That is an astonishing fact, Robert, that one credit card program from one airline and American Express is 1% of the United States GDP. Blows my mind. Okay, so we have about a minute. We're going to get deeper into all of these issues about what this says broadly about sort of the airline business model as a whole in the United States, and also other factors as well. But in the 30-ish seconds or so before our first break, Robert, how do you think Spirit's collapse is going to impact the flying market as a whole?
0: Well, fares are already going up. Some of the markets that Spirit was forced to abandon have been replaced by other carriers where they can benefit from that. But not all will. And some markets will go without service until perhaps some new entrant decides to replace them. Fares will go up. Choices will go down, obviously. And some of the issues that face everyone really are still not addressed by failure.
27: Yeah, so we're talking about those jet fuel prices, to say the least. Okay, Robert Mann joins us today. He is an aviation industry consultant, former airline executive as well, and we're talking about why budget airlines struggle so hard in the United States. So when we come back, we're going to compare what's happening in American skies to what's happening in, say, European skies. We'll be back. This is On Point.

0: 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On Friday, June 12th and Saturday, June 13th, there'll be live music, artisan vendors, food, and a kids zone will be featured. 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
2: You're back with On Point. I'm Meghna Chakrabarty, and today we are talking about budget airlines in the United States, those low-cost airlines, and why they struggle so hard, not just to thrive, but in many cases even to survive. And we're going to compare that to what's happening over in Europe. But before we do that, let's hear from an executive at another one of the low-cost airlines in the United States, Houston-based Avelo Airlines. Well, its founder and CEO, Andrew Levy, recently appeared on ABC News to discuss Spirit Airlines closing, and he said budget airlines bring a lot of value to customers.
3: We appeal to the mass market. We appeal to people who are watching their dollars, who are living on a budget. And our ability to service these customers at affordable fares makes a lot of difference to their quality of life, which to a certain extent really is become a reliance on being able to fly around the country at affordable rates.
2: Well, Levy also said that budget airline critics who say, well, the free market dictates that there's no room for budget airlines because the government isn't going to bail them out. Those same critics are disregarding the very bailouts that the legacy carriers have received.
3: It's been the consolidation that's occurred that's created these giant behemoth airlines out there, like four of them controlling 76% of the marketplace. And the single largest government intervention that we've ever seen during COVID, which gave over $70 billion to these same airlines in the form of grants, loans. And that doesn't even include all the loans that they were able to get thanks to the Fed and the government to support them during this period of time, which enabled them to leverage up their loyalty programs to the point where they're almost too big to fail at this point.
2: Okay, so that's Avelo Airlines founder and CEO Andrew Levy. Robert Mann joins us today. He's president of R.W. Mann and Company, an aviation industry consultant. He's also a former airline executive. He's worked at American, TWA, and Pan Am, amongst others. But let's now turn to Europe, where Wouter de Wolf joins us today. He's a professor in air transport management at the University of Antwerp, and he joins us from Antwerp, Belgium. Professor de Wolf, welcome to On Point.
4: Hi, great to be in the show.
2: It's great to have you. Okay, so let's just stick with Europe because even we could talk about budget airlines in, you know, in Asia and other places. But in Europe, there are what, at least 1, 2, 3, 4, 5, 6, 7, 8. I can count at least 8 sort of significant budget airlines. How many more would you say there are than that?
4: Yeah, about 20 budget airlines, but there are in fact only about 4 large budget airlines, which take about 40% of the market.
2: Okay.
4: In total.
2: Wait, so there are 20 total, but only 4 of them take up 40% of the
4: four of them take about 15%.

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1: Examples. What would you say is different about Ryanair than Southwest Airlines here in the United States?
2: Well, the funny thing is actually that Ryanair started as a full-service airline in the 80s, and they moved into the low-cost model when Michael O'Leary, the current CEO of the Ryanair Group, visited Southwest Airlines, and he copied their business model with standardized fleet, short turnaround times, low fares, ultra-low cost, and so on. And what's different? I mean, Southwest moved definitely a bit towards the middle, but what Ryanair is doing, they fly mainly to secondary airports. They have an extremely high seat density. They're doing, as Robert was explaining, they're really getting lots of additional revenues from hand luggage, seat choice, early boarding, and so on. And they try to be hyper-efficient by having a very short turnaround time. It means the time between landing and takeoff. They do that in 25 minutes. In addition, they have low fares. They pass their low cost on to their customers. In addition, they sometimes have some subsidies because they fly to this type of smaller regional airports. And in Europe, these smaller airports are often owned by a regional government. And these governments, they give subsidies to this type of airlines. So the business model is somewhat different than in the United States.
1: Oh, okay. It actually sounds significantly different on a number of points. So, Robert, let me bring you back in here to make some comparisons. Okay, first of all, let's start with the regional airport issue. There are lots of smaller airports, in the United States that I think over time, and correct me if I'm wrong, have had fewer and fewer flights servicing those airports, or at the very least, the only way you can get to them is through the hub and spoke model that's very popular here in the United States. Do you think there's room for budget airlines to target those secondary airports, more aggressively?
3: Well, as those budget airlines have gone to larger and larger seat capacity on their aircraft, and as their fleets have evolved to larger and larger aircraft, the smaller markets are less and less suitable for their economic use. And so the result is that's actually driven them to go fly against larger carriers at their hub and large focus city airports, which, of course, is putting them directly in harm's way. So the irony is that some of their own actions have actually caused service to small airports to decrease.
1: Why are they moving to larger aircraft? Is it just to get more people on board?
3: Well, there's a kind of a fallacy which says that you can get to the lowest unit cost or cost by going to a larger piece of equipment. And while that's true, it costs more money to fly a piece of equipment. And so you can actually lose more money with a large aircraft, or conversely, make a little less with a smaller piece of equipment.
1: Okay. And one more thing, Robert, about those regional airports. Professor DeWolf was talking about how in Europe, many of them are actually owned by the government, so the airlines can receive subsidies for landing at the or servicing those airports. Does that system exist here in the United States or no?
3: In the Caribbean islands, it actually does. The joke at one airline I used to operate at was, the jets will stop when the subsidy checks don't arrive. But in international, there's a huge business in, trading reductions in normal fees for the establishment of new international service.
1: Yeah,
3: it is a factor, but not a large one.
1: Okay. Robert, if I may, I'm going to just spend a couple minutes with Professor DeWolf here, and I don't know if that'll give our staff a chance to see if they can fix your line. Maybe they can't because you keep dropping out about every fourth word, and I want everyone to hear what you have to say. So, Professor DeWolf, let me turn back to you. I would like to also talk about that very fast turnaround time. I mean, Ryanair, I've flown Ryanair quite frequently, and sometimes I can hardly believe there's enough time to even just get everybody off the plane in that 25-minute turnaround. But on the other hand, a plane on the ground isn't making money. So is that very rapid turnaround also practiced by the other budget airlines in Europe?
2: Well, the other airlines definitely try to match that one. However, Ryanair tries to have an enormous focus on this low cost, and by squeezing the turnaround time, which is typically like 50 minutes up to an hour. And if you have four or five flights a day, you can maybe squeeze out an extra flight.

0: lowering your costs because you can spread your fixed cost over a bigger output. May also not forget that Europe is, of course, different than the United States. Europe is much smaller than the United States. So the city pairs are much shorter and much denser compared to the United States. In Europe, if you fly a long flight completely up north, Helsinki to Malaga in the south, that's a 3 hours flight. If you look at the United States, if you fly 3 hours from New York, you probably end up somewhere in the middle of the United States. So we have much shorter flights, allowing, of course, more flights a day with your aircraft. And if you can squeeze your turnaround time by using two stairs to go up and down the aircraft, by basically pushing the passengers in and out of the aircraft, then and fly from secondary airports, which are not very busy. They don't have to queue in order to take off or land. You can be very efficient.
1: Yeah. You know, Professor DeWolf, I'm glad you mentioned the size issue, because this is something I've read a lot of analysts write about, that the United States is a, you know, it's a continent-sized country. But I actually think that the analogy between what's possible here in the United States and what's happening in Europe is actually very, very strong, because you said, OK, well, if you fly 3 hours from New York, you end up, quote unquote, somewhere in the middle of the country. But, you know, with deep respect to every one of our listeners who lives in that middle, there's a lot going on there. I mean, you know, there's Chicago, there's you know, Iowa, there's the middle of the country. Sort of looking at longitude also includes all of Texas. I mean, there's so many places in the country that people want to go or need to travel from that isn't New York to L.A. So what I just don't understand why, in that case, the budget airlines can't actually find a niche in this country that is in dire need of even more service. Professor DeWolf, do you have any thoughts about that?
0: Yeah, you might be right. Of course, in Europe, the low-cost carriers, they benefit from large flows from Northern Europeans flying to the sun. Most of us are flying once or twice a year to the sun. You don't forget, we have a bit more holidays in Europe here. We have on average 5 to 6 weeks holidays. You have lots of Central and Eastern European workers who are flying from east to west and back and forwards. We do quite a lot of city trips as well. It's a bit in our DNA nowadays. So I think this stronger leisure and VFR flows are also helping out the LCCs. That's, I think, one of the other things. And maybe another thing, but that's then subjective, because there's no real academic reason or background for that. When I'm to the United States, I really see that U.S. is a service-driven economy. You know, with the tips and everything you have to pay. It's a service-driven economy, and my feeling is that if people fly a low-cost airline, they still expect service. In Europe, we're more a value-driven economy. We don't seem to care that you don't pay anything for a Ryanair flight, but you don't get anything apart from going from point A to B. Maybe that's a reason as well. Maybe it's a cultural thing as well.
1: It may be. But with these low-cost European airlines, and I'm just speaking from personal experience, I mean, it's very easy and actually quite wonderful to get into that European mindset that, okay, I may not even get a glass of water when I'm flying Ryanair, and there will be advertising literally everywhere on the inside of the airplane, et cetera, et cetera. But I was just looking up prices yesterday, and the idea of flying from London to Marrakesh for $70, who cares that you don't get any service? I think many Americans in this country would say, well, if I could fly from Los Angeles to Seattle for $70, that would be great. And I wouldn't mind that there were no additional service or, you know, a bag of peanuts. Robert Mann, I think we've got you back on the line here. Did you want to respond to that about the professor's, you know, observation about maybe cultural differences or expectations of service?
2: Well, I think there is an understanding of what the basic bargain used to be. And of course, that has been turned on its head, you know, in recent times. But to the professor's point, there actually are U.S. airlines that are, I would say, more, you know, holiday retailers who happen to operate airplanes. Allegiant Travel Group, as an example, is an airline that basically revolves around carrying people to sun destinations from places around the country. And so they've been quite successful. And again, the whole key here is, if you're going to be a low fare airline, you've got to be an ultra low cost airline. And that's really where the failing is where, you know, expectations get created. Airlines try to respond to those expectations. It drives up their costs. Suddenly they can either no longer offer low fares, and thus fall out of the market, or they offer low fares and fall out of the market when bankruptcy emerges. So that's really the focus. You can be anything you want. You can sell low fares all day long in this business. The key is having the cost structure that goes with that, or having the revenue offsets that go with that.
1: Okay, the revenue offsets. I'll accept that as a necessity, because even Professor DeWolf said that Ryanair. Actually, Professor, let me turn back to you. Beyond Ryanair and their revenue offsets, you know, their sort of non-airline businesses, do other low-cost airlines in Europe also have that same sort of non-flying portion of their overall business?
0: Yeah, Ryanair has about one-third of its revenues are ancillary revenues. That's for the seat selection and so on. Yeah. Spirit happened to have half of it. So Spirit was even ultra-low cost with the maximum at the extent. Indeed, absolutely. You have EasyJet, for instance. You have Wizz Air. They have very similar systems. They also generate additional revenues from extra services. And when you talk about the £70 or $70 fare to go to Marrakesh, I wonder if you could really have booked that for $70, but I'm sure you probably had a hand luggage, you pay another $20. Maybe you had the seat selection was another $10 to $15. So normally Ryanair and the other ones are quite good in by adding up additional. But what you do see is that the competitors, the full service carriers like Air France, KLM, British Airways, Iberia, Lufthansa, you name them, they try to copy a little bit the business model of these low-cost airlines in Europe. And they also offer this basic economy fares where you have to pay for seat selection, where you have to pay for your hand luggage. And there you can see that the two business models are somewhat approaching as far as revenue composition is concerned.
1: Okay, but let me be more specific then in my question. I understand the cost for additional services, right? Seat selection, or like even when you get on board, can you have a carry-on versus just a tiny backpack? Obviously baggage costs, et cetera. But I guess what I was talking about regarding non-flying sources of revenue were things like the credit cards. Do other European airlines offer or have that as a major part of their businesses as well, Professor?
0: Yeah, definitely not the low-cost airlines. The full-service airlines, yes, but significantly less than the U.S. Customers and U.S. airlines. In Europe, we like the frequent flyer programs, but we are not as addicted as the our American friends are. Notice when I invite a professor from Chicago, no way I can get him on an American Airlines flight because he will have a frequent flyer program with United Airlines. So the credit cards and collecting miles and getting upgrades and lounge access and so on is really in the culture of the United States. Here it's less. And if I look at the frequent flyer programs, which are embedded in the large airline groups, yes, they do earn revenue, but nowhere near to what their U.S. peers are doing.
1: That's interesting. Robert Mann, we'll get back to sort of business structure here in just a second, but this issue of culture keeps coming up. And I wonder if the things that we're presuming about the average American flyer and the expectations of service are true simply because of who can afford flying right now. Whereas, you know, I'm thinking of Nicole, who we heard from earlier from Arkansas. She could really only afford it because Spirit existed and, you know, making the compromises on paying extra for baggage when she could was fine for her. But without the low-cost airline, she wouldn't actually even be a member of the flying public. So I wonder if flying were more affordable for more people, we would see a completely different passenger profile and people who would be willing to, you know, do what Professor DeWolf says of many Americans aren't willing to do, which is just fly the lowest cost airline wherever they can find it.
2: Right. Well, I mean, this movie has we've seen this movie before. And again, as you mentioned, it goes back in the States to People Express, to some of the other, you know, low cost operators like ValueJet. Internationally, it was Laker Airways, or even the original, you know, backpackers airline, Icelandic Air. So you know, all of a sudden, Iceland's a big focus, but actually it was back in the 60s, too, when you could fly from the U.S. to Iceland and then onwards to Europe on one of their DC-8s.
1: Well, Robert Mann, stand by here for just a second, and Professor Wouter DeWolf, hang on here. We will talk more about what could change in the United States so that budget airlines could keep flying. We'll be back. This is On Point.

0: College students graduating now are the first class to have had full access to AI all 4 years.
1: There's been a lot of fear, obviously, that this class in particular maybe cheated their way to their diploma, and now they're going to come to the workforce and, oh no, they're not going to know how to do anything.
0: How college is changing. 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
9: You're back with On Point. I'm Meghna Chakrabarty, and today we're trying to understand why budget airlines have such difficulty thriving, let alone surviving in the United States. And we're using this as an opportunity to compare the health of budget airlines in Europe and thinking, like, what can we learn from the differences there? And Robert Mann is with us. He is president of R.W. Mann and Company, longtime aviation industry consultant who's had significant experience as an executive in the industry as well at places like Pan Am, TWA, and American. Mr. Mann, if I have this correctly, your time at places like American, did you help introduce things like the American sort of frequent flyer program?
10: Uh-oh, you got me. Actually, part of a big team, but yes, I was able to assist in that, in the original establishment of that program.
9: Yeah, that wasn't a gotcha, by the way. That was just, I think, I'll come back to it in a minute, because I think it's a good example of how, well, you know, when they want to be, the airlines can actually be quite creative in creating new ways to attract business. So we'll get back to that here. And Professor Wouter de Wolf is with us as well. He's a professor in air transport management at the University of Antwerp, and he's in Antwerp, Belgium. And Professor, I just wanted to follow up with one thing you said earlier in my waxing on the $70 ticket on Ryanair from London to Marrakesh. You may be right that I couldn't get it for $70 at the end of the day because of all the add-ons, but I want to just come clean about something. I am a super frugal flyer, so I try not to ever buy any of those add-ons, and I'm really happy to just, if I could go to Marrakesh for a weekend with just the backpack on my back, I wouldn't care where I sat on the airplane or anything. So maybe I could get close to that $70 ticket. But anyway, since we are talking about Ryanair, it's not the only budget airline, obviously, across Europe. We've also mentioned Wizz Air, EasyJet, there's Vueling, Norwegian, Eurowings, and a couple of others as well. But Ryanair seems to also have a very let's say charismatic CEO. He's full of character. And his name is Michael O'Leary. Professor DeWolf mentioned him earlier. And O'Leary recently spoke at the company's investment conference. And by the way, Ryanair is based in Ireland. And O'Leary said that his airline is defined by its strict adherence to its goals.
11: Our culture is we want to deliver the lowest fare, most on-time flights, and we'll do it by having the lowest costs, bar nobody in the industry. And we will keep transforming our cost base. We lead the airline industry across the world.
9: He says Ryanair's focus is on two major things, and those primary elements have made for the company's success.
11: Make it cheap, make it on time. After that, go away. You're not getting anything else. And then be viciously, obsessively focused on how do we make it cheaper, cheaper, cheaper by constantly reinventing the system and fundamentally changing customer behavior.
9: Okay, cheaper, cheaper, cheaper means Ryanair also does not offer some things. For example, O'Leary recently got into a spat with none other than the world's richest man, Elon Musk, when O'Leary said he will not put Musk's Starlink Wi-Fi systems on Ryanair aircraft. And here's why.
11: I think Wi-Fi, free Wi-Fi on board aircraft is coming. The problem at the moment is the technology doesn't yet exist. We have to put a couple of dimples on the outside of the aircraft. It would be about a 2% fuel drag. My fuel bill is $5 billion a year. 2% fuel drag is something of the order of about $100 million. And I'm not paying $100 million to put free Wi-Fi on board for my passengers.
9: That's Ryanair CEO Michael O'Leary. Robert and Professor DeWolf, I also want to talk something more about, I want to talk more about government regulation of the airline industry in the United States and in Europe. Robert, do you think that the deregulation of airlines beginning in the 1980s is part of the bigger picture as to why budget airlines have, you know, a hard time really succeeding? Because we've seen rampant consolidation of the major airlines since that deregulation began.
10: Well, it's a positive and a negative in the sense that you really saw the establishment of so many startup carriers subsequent to deregulation. I mean, there are literally hundreds of startups since then, most of whom, by the way, are since have seen their demise. But on the other hand, it created the opportunity for all those startups to operate. Now, more recently, we've seen consolidation, and that has, of course, eliminated a fair number of legacy carriers as well as startups. So it's a double-edged sword, but it's an opportunity as much as it is an impediment.
9: So where would be the opportunity for a budget airline now, given that there is, as you said earlier, so much competition from the major carriers in things like offering basic economy seats?
10: Sure. Well, I mean, a great example is the executive you cited earlier, Mr. Levy at Avello. I mean, he's established a hub in the Northeast that, of all places, New Haven Tweed International Airport. So that airport that nobody ever heard of that now has service to, I think, probably a dozen destinations up and down the East Coast. He also has service points on the West Coast. So, or another example is David Neeleman, a serial airline startup guy, originally started JetBlue in New York, went down to Brazil to establish Azul, also blue in Portuguese. Went over to Portugal to assist TAP, the national carrier there, and now has started up Breeze, which is an ultra-low-cost carrier servicing a number of destinations around the nation. But the key, of course, to all these guys is they either grow or they become irrelevant over time.
9: Yeah. Okay. So, Professor DeWolf, then, can describe to us a little bit about the regulatory environment around European carriers. Has there been as much deregulation there as in the United States?
12: Oh, yes, exactly the same what happened in the United States after the deregulation in 1978. Europe, we did the same 20 years later in 1997. And exactly the same thing is happening 20 years later, that you have lots of bankruptcies, lots of mergers and acquisition, lots of new airlines. Ryanair, EasyJet are one of the typical new ones. And you see exactly the same thing happening as the United States. We're just a little bit slower. But it's a fact that now every European airline can fly to whatever European destination at whatever price. And this has led to an enormous decrease in pricing, about 70% cheaper flights and about five times more connectivity in Europe. So deregulation is really a big success. The downside of it, as indeed Robert was saying, yes, you do see consolidation. You do see bankruptcies as well happening, and the consolidation, which is already happening or has happened more or less in the United States, is happening for the moment in Europe, even if you don't notice it, because they still keep the different brands. United States, they just go to a single brand.
9: Oh, that's interesting. Okay, but one more question about deregulation in Europe. You said it happened later or has been happening later than it did in the United States. Doesn't that timeline actually make quite a bit of difference? Because, you know, for a lot of the low-cost airlines in Europe that we've been talking about, they existed long before the deregulation schemes in Europe were happening. So they were actually quite well-established.
12: Not really, no. Oh. I mean, Ryanair was just a small airline, but they have reinvented themselves completely. EasyJet only started up in the 90s, no, during deregulation. And Wizz Air was the low-cost carrier of Malév, which is the Hungarian carrier, which went bankrupt. So most of the airlines are really after the deregulation. The low-cost airlines are coming from after the deregulation. And we had so many, many bankruptcies as well, and mergers and acquisitions. The biggest difference as well is that in Europe, we always talk about Ryanair and EasyJet. However, if you look at other low-cost carriers in Europe, which have a fair market share between 5, 6%, you have Eurowings, you have Vueling, you have Transavia. These are the daughters of the full-service airlines. You might remember, not remember, but Delta Airlines used to have its own low-cost carrier. I'm sure Robert remembers that. It's called Song. All of this has been consolidated into the single brand. In Europe, the airlines still use multiple brands, depending on the country or depending on the business model.
9: Okay. Robert Mann, did you want to respond to that?
13: Yeah, I think the professor is on point there. There have been a series of low-cost additions to legacy carriers, most of which, however, really didn't produce low cost. They really produced a different business model, which was helpful and allowed those legacy carriers to understand what would work and what would not work. But by and large, they didn't produce the lower costs in any great respect because they relied on the same labor contracts that were in place at the major carrier.
9: And that's to be clear, that's here in the United States, Robert?
13: That is correct, yeah. So you had United, you had TED by United, you had Song by Delta, you had Metrojet by U.S. Airways. American never did that, but I won't comment further. So.
9: Okay. I would like to just ask a couple of questions purely from the passenger's point of view, gentlemen, if I may. I guess specifically my point of view as a passenger, because I keep coming back to this issue of that you both raised about expectations and flying culture. And one reason which I feel personal frustration with I'll call it the mirage of genuine low-cost flying here in the United States is, Robert, you had mentioned earlier, we have basic economy now. Yeah, we do. And those tickets are cheaper than any other economy or obviously let alone business or first-class seats on an airplane. But they still, sort of the baseline ticket price feels to me that it might be cheaper than other ticket prices if you're flying in the United States. But I guess what I'm saying is they don't feel as cheap to me as if I were going the same distance on a European carrier, right? So they're not actually saving me that as much as they could if we fully embraced and supported budget flying here in the United States. Do you disagree with that?
13: I think that's fair. To be blunt, I think in Europe there are lots of other modal alternatives. High speed rail, for example, that exists widely across Europe that provide great competition for low cost air operations. We just don't have that in the United States. And in fact, even on the Northeast Corridor, where we do have our version of low high speed rail, the prices are actually higher than airfares.
9: Oh yeah. Okay, so there's yet another reason why we're going to struggle. Passengers are going to struggle finding affordable tickets. So, Professor DeWolf, then, we just got a couple of minutes left here. Do you think that the United States could ever achieve the kind of percentage that you shared with us earlier, that low-cost airlines in Europe are now, 40% of flights in Europe?
12: I think United States, the train has passed. No, I mean, it's very nice you talk about competition, but let's be fair. If you have four airlines capturing 75% of the market, that's called an oligopoly. And you can have this type of passive collusion and you see flying United States is pretty expensive. So, I mean, it's very, very difficult to come up with a new airline. Robert was giving some very good and some very brave examples there, but none of these airlines doing well financially. So I think the train has passed. I don't think there will be room for a large low-cost carrier. You even see Southwest moving a bit towards the middle. So what you probably see is further consolidation there. and probably the passengers being picked up by other airlines. And maybe you still have some niches where you have some low-cost flights, which are underserved city pairs, which the large airlines don't fly. But I think low-cost is finished for the United States. And in Europe, we will see where we will land, because the business model in Europe, on the western side of Europe, is also, the big growth is also slowing down because the large airlines are copying the business model.
9: Interesting. You're genuinely breaking my heart, Professor DeWolf, because...
12: Sorry about that.
9: And both you and Robert, because yes, maybe we can't have nice things here, but maybe we can. Robert, let me turn back to you. I'm still holding on to the idea that maybe there is a viable niche for smaller budget regional airlines here in the United States.
13: Well, we have two kinds of regional carriers. We have low-cost regional operators who aspire to be national, examples recently being, you know, Breeze and Avelo. And then we have regional carriers who operate on behalf of major carriers in their smallest markets. So that they're the airlines that fly the American Eagle or the United Express or the Delta Connection operations, fly 76-seat jets by and large, have established themselves as operators of about 40 to 45% of departures domestically in the United States.
9: Mm. Do you think that if there's other ways, maybe even through regulation, to create more competitive space for budget airlines in this country, Robert?
13: Well, it's really a case of, you know, you have to focus on what you can do reasonably. And flying head-to-head against major carriers in their hubs and in major markets is just a death sentence. So if you're going to fly to, you know, New Haven Tweed Airport up and down the East Coast to places like Myrtle Beach, that's very doable. Again, your costs have to be right, but you can provide low fares in those markets, and you won't get a lot of competition from a major carrier. You could go to, you know, Wilmington, Delaware, same situation. Norfolk, Virginia, same situation. Some of the smaller cities in Florida and in Arizona, for example. But again, you need to focus on what you can do reasonably and stay away from stuff that, you know, is just the third rail.
9: Mm-hmm, mm-hmm. You know, we keep talking about competition with the major carriers. And now I think more than ever, especially with the demise of Spirit, when people are searching for tickets, I just did this the other day, again, as an experiment for this program, like kind of picking two cities, major cities even, and trying to see who services them. And basically, you either see like 90% Delta, or from another pairing of cities, it's like 90% American airline flights. It's the choice is getting ever more smaller in this country. So, Professor DeWolf, one last question on that. I want to be sure I heard you correctly earlier. Do you see the budget airlines in Europe, one thing they try to do is avoid direct competition with the larger carriers?
12: Well, they do avoid it a little bit, but of course there's lots of overlap there as well. But what you do see in Europe is that the market is much more scattered than in the United States. We have, as I just said, more city pairs, which are more spread around with secondary airports and so on. So I don't think you can really compare like with like. But you're absolutely right. In the United States, some airports are really dominated by one specific airline. And that's this type of passive collusion, which is legal, by the way, passive collusion, which is happening. If you have only four airlines, they have economies of scale because they're very large. They have economies of scope because of frequent flyer programs. And they have economies of density because they have their hubs where they connect. So it's very, very difficult as a new entrant to make money in the United States.
9: And it becomes ever more difficult for passengers to find tickets that aren't within $5 of each other in the United States. You know, both of you also mentioned the other big thing that's not on the immediate horizon is those rising fuel costs. So we'll see what happens across all airlines, big and small. Wouter DeWolf at the University of Antwerp, thank you so much for joining us today. And Robert Mann, president of RW Mann and Company, thank you as well. I'm Meghna Chakrabarty. This is On Point.
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19: 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Join WVP at the Goshen Theater for Martinis and Music every second Thursday of the month. 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
0: I'm Chris Boyd. Up next on Think, the first class of students to have had access to ChatGPT all throughout college are graduating this month. Are they ready to work?
1: There's a lot of risk if you have not spent the time really learning how to ask good questions, think critically about a problem in front of you, go and be uncomfortable and make it to the second, third, fourth attempt at a solution to a problem that you're going to have a hard time in the workforce.
0: We'll talk about how AI has changed the undergrad experience at elite and less selective institutions, reducing the burden of many assignments and the confidence boost that comes with completing them. And we'll hear how employers are scrambling to detect prospective hires using AI to cheat their way through interviews. Our conversation starts after a short break.

0: 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Bakers, chefs, restaurateurs, and maybe most importantly, farmers, all with surprising stories that may change how you think about the food of the heartland. It's coming up on The Splendid Table.
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6: This is Think. I'm Chris Boyd. We're talking today about the fact that the class of graduating seniors from college that will be leaving school this month are the

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4: 5.30 GMT, this is Weekend from the BBC World Service. Still to come, a soybean farmer in Iowa tells us if she's heard anything positive from the talks between Presidents Trump and Xi. A new approach to treating hard-to-reach

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4: 6.30 GMT, this is Weekend from the BBC World Service. Still to come, the plight of migrant workers in Lebanon at a time of war. Why Britain's Prime Minister, Keir Starmer, is under so much political pressure just now. And the story of the German communist film director who ended up working for the Nazis. That's here on Weekend, after the world news.
5: BBC News with Moira Alderson. Taiwan says the US has a legal commitment to supply it with weapons, a day after Donald Trump said he hadn't decided whether to proceed with a major arms sale. The US president made the comments on a trip to China, which regards Taiwan as its own territory. Mr. Trump says a senior Islamic State group leader has been killed.

0: 7.30 GMT, this is Weekend from the BBC World Service. Still to come, a Palestinian journalist detained without charge by Israel for over a year speaks to us after his release. We have a flavour of the World Table Tennis Championships just held in London, and why there's a shortage of male tenors in the world of choral singing. That's all on Weekend after the World News.
1: BBC News with Moira Alderson. President Trump says US and Nigerian forces have killed a top Islamic State commander in a joint operation. Abu Bilal al-Manuki was a little-known figure who the Nigerian military previously said it had killed in 2024. Taiwan's president has pressed the case for US arms supplies just hours after President Trump said he had not decided whether to proceed with a major weapons sale to the island. A spokesperson for President Lai Ching-te said US military sales were not only a legal commitment but a mutual deterrent against regional threats. The Israeli military has issued another order for residents in a number of towns in South Lebanon to evacuate ahead of renewed strikes against what the IDF says are Hezbollah targets. The warning comes hours after a nominal ceasefire in Lebanon was extended for another 45 days. Israel says it carried out airstrikes in Gaza targeting the head of the armed wing of Hamas, describing him as one of the architects

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1: That's a recovery where I take two steps forward and four steps back, where, you know, I also had other issues where I had a frozen shoulder after coming home from the hospital, which was extremely painful. So I was trying to rebuild myself, but also first I had to rebuild my shoulder before I could start working on other things. It was a very, very slow process, very slow. Minute gains daily, if that.
2: I wouldn't say it was hard. It was longer than expected. It took a couple of months, 4 months, I would say, when you were weak and tired. And doctors told me that the dialysis and all that stuff, it was for the whole body. Hard work, 2.5 weeks hard work. So it takes some months to recover. That was impressive. But as I'm an optimistic person, I was happy to got through and was patient enough to hold on the 3 to 4 months to be fit again. And it was good to have the time.
3: Christian and Lorne sharing their experiences of hantavirus. 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
12: This is BBC World Service. I'm Ivana Davidovich with the story of the British soldiers who have been accused of fathering and abandoning children in Kenya. With exclusive access to a groundbreaking project, we follow a team who use DNA databases to track down the missing dads and bring paternity cases to UK courts. We are with Kathy, Yvonne and Peter as they navigate life-changing moments in their search for their identity. World of Secrets, searching for soldier dad, after the news.
13: BBC News with Vigialis. Donald Trump has announced that U.S. and Nigerian armed forces have killed a senior Islamic State commander in a joint operation in Nigeria. He said Abu Bilal al-Minuki was the group's global second-in-command. Nigeria's president said early intelligence confirmed al-Minuki's death at his compound. Taiwan's president has pressed the case for U.S. arms supplies just hours after President Trump said he had not decided whether to proceed with a major weapons sale to the island. A spokesperson for the president said U.S. military sales were not only a legal commitment, but a mutual deterrent against regional threats. The Israeli military has begun a new wave of airstrikes on what it says are Hezbollah sites in southern Lebanon after ordering residents in a number of towns to evacuate. The latest attacks come a day after a nominal ceasefire in Lebanon was extended for another 45 days. An appeals court in Norway has rejected a demand from Greece to extradite a man involved in assisting refugees, including documenting alleged abuses by the Greek authorities. The ruling is being seen as a victory for human rights groups and aid workers. Police in London say they will face one of their most significant operations in years later today as thousands of officers attempt to manage two large protests. The authorities will set up what they've called a sterile zone to separate a march organised by the far-right activist Tommy Robinson and a pro-Palestinian demonstration. The Maldives has suspended the operating licence of a luxury vessel after five of its Italian passengers died during a scuba dive at Vavu Atoll. One body has

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2: How mind and body communicate to shape our long-term health remains one of the biggest mysteries in medicine. And that's not a problem of genes, but one of energy and communication. So, what about mitochondria? Do they communicate? Well, if you look at their behavior inside the cell, you see that they function as a dynamic network. And just like your phone connects wirelessly to other mobile phones, mitochondria produce wireless signals that influence each other. Mitochondria can also often migrate around the cell nucleus. And as they surround your 25,000 genes, mitochondria dictate important information to turn on or turn off specific genes. They can even jump between cells to rescue other cells in trouble. Mitochondria have evolved into a social network. They're collaborative and communicative. And we know that this kind of biological communication is vital because losing that alone causes disease. For example, depression is caused by impaired communication between neurons. Alzheimer's disease involves impaired communication between different parts of the brain. And the ultimate loss of communication between cells causes cancer. Cancer cells are cells that have lost touch with their mitochondria and therefore start to rely on other energy sources. They effectively revert back to their ancestral bacterial nature before endosymbiosis, to their selfish unicellular state where growth is all that mattered. Because of that, cancer cells become disconnected from the rest of the network, just like a dead phone unable to connect to anything. Without normal mitochondria and communication, cancer cells end up breaking the social contract with other cells, which threatens the whole organism. So it's becoming clear that to understand the basis of health, we cannot just study human biology or psychology, because the body and the mind are powered by the same thing and communicate via their mitochondria. Naturally, this led to a new interdisciplinary field of research called mitochondrial psychobiology. The goal of mitochondrial psychobiology is to map new pathways of communication between the mind and the body, or the mind-mitochondria connection, to better understand human health.
3: So all the mitochondria, when they're healthy, they are all talking to each other. Is that because they all work the same way? Or are there different kinds of mitochondria? Like, do different parts of the body have different types of mitochondria?
4: Yes. Different types of mitochondria in different types of cells and different organs. So the mitochondria of the liver are very different than the mitochondria of the kidney, which are different than the mitochondria of the brain and the heart and the muscles, the pancreas, and so on. You can think of the human body is kind of a social collective. And there are different organs, different cells that play different roles.
2: See, the brain receives, integrates data and input from all senses, and it coordinates every cell and organ. Just like your phone needs energy in its battery to receive, process, and send data, the brain needs energy to do this. A lot of energy. So the cells in your brain are packed with lots of mitochondria. In fact, the brain is only 2% of your body weight, but its mitochondria consume up to 20% of the oxygen and energy of the whole body. It's like a phone with 100 apps running in the background, constantly needing to be charged. Every second, we breathe to bring oxygen into our lungs and blood, and our heart circulates the blood to carry oxygen to every cell and organ, including your brain. Just how important feeding oxygen to mitochondria is becomes obvious when things go wrong, like when a stroke or a heart attack cuts off oxygen to the brain. Without the constant delivery of oxygen to mitochondria, everything stops. Your inner screen goes blank, and your consciousness ends. Energy doesn't just power all biochemical reactions in the body. It gives us the ability to think, to feel, to worry, and to

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1: WVPE's Michiana Matters is a podcast that's your weekly update on the people, places, and policies that shape Michiana. Here's a sneak preview. Let's get at it. First of all, there is going to be an upgrade at the airport, Jeff.
2: Yeah, the South Bend International Airport. They announced this project actually a year ago. We were first reported on this, but this week they had a groundbreaking ceremony for it. And this is about a $20 million project. They're upgrading the whole front drive of the airport and the entrances. And so they're adding a commercial transportation lane for taxis, ride shares, and buses, kind of like what you see at a bigger airport. So that's supposed to relieve some of the congestion in the three lanes that are already there that you can already drive through and drop people off and pick people up at. But they're going to also have an awning that will cover the first two lanes of that driveway. And they say all this is coming because one of the reasons is in response to just more people are using that airport now. Last year they reported a record 1.1 million passengers used South Bend Airport, and so they want to stay a convenient alternative to O'Hare and Midway in Chicago. And so looking at about 18 months for this project.
1: So it's underway already?
2: Yeah, it's already started. You already see the construction fencing and the orange cones and all that stuff out there now. So yeah, just go ahead and check out that story and you can find out why you're going to be seeing all that.
1: Oh, well, now, I mean, I'll go there at the end of the month. I absolutely use the South Bend Airport instead of going to Chicago.
2: It's so much nicer than trying to just navigate those big airports. It's
1: smaller. It's more convenient. It's nicer. I mean, you know, and because I'm going to Arizona and I just hop in there and then Dallas-Fort Worth and on to Tucson, baby.
2: Yeah.
1: Yeah. Mr. Gallenberger, you were out last night, am I correct?
3: Yes, I was.
1: Yes, you went to a school. As everyone has heard, Elkhart schools are undergoing some consolidations, and you went to one of the schools that's closing, right?
3: Yeah, I went to Oslo Elementary. They had a picnic and kind of an open house that was kind of a last opportunity for people to see the school before, you know, it kind of closes to students at the end of the school year. I talked with a former student, Cecilia Islas Varela.
4: I came to Oslo in third grade in 2011 when I moved here from Mexico. So, yeah, it's my first school in the U.S.
3: Now, she told me that the teachers really helped her adjust to a new country coming to the United States and Elkhart. And she also said she had sisters and now her niece is attending the school. She says she's sad, but she's also excited for their new beginning. So this is one of five schools that are kind of being consolidated. Students are being reassigned to other places. The reason is declining enrollment, which in turn leads to less state funding. Right. Now, we learned at this week's school board meeting that the this round of consolidation may not be enough to fully plug that hole in the budget if these trends continue. I talked to Superintendent Michelle Reese. She says she can't rule out more consolidation in the future.
5: Because we did see the amount that we have to lose and decrease our funding by, and there's no way probably around it. But again, no firm plans right at the moment, but that may be on the horizon.
3: Now, the Elkhart Community Schools is launching a virtual school and online option to try to keep students enrolled in the district rather than, you know, joining online options elsewhere.
1: Okay. All right. Well, thank you for going there. Did were some of the parents there as well?
3: Yeah, there were a lot of parents. There were, again, some current students. I talked to a teacher. I talked to the principal. So, I mean, it had a big turnout. I mean, the parking lot was completely full.
1: Wow.
3: The grass in front of the parking lot was completely full of cars.
1: Wow.
3: And just the, you know, playground area was full of kids and adults and all sorts of people.
1: All right. Well, thank you for covering that.
3: Yep.
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8: 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Still to come on Weekend Edition, NPR's Alyssa Nadworny speaks with ESPN NFL analyst Mina Kimes about her new role as host of the Scripps National Spelling Bee. Look for scattered showers and thunderstorms today with a high near 80.
9: I'm Windsor Johnston with these headlines. President Trump is back in Washington after wrapping up talks in China with President Xi Jinping. The two leaders discussed trade, Taiwan, and tensions in the Middle East, including concerns over Iran and the Strait of Hormuz. The White House says Trump and Xi agreed Iran cannot be allowed to develop a nuclear weapon. Both leaders also stressed the importance of keeping global shipping lanes open. The FAA is reviewing safety concerns surrounding President Trump's proposed ceremonial arch near Arlington National Cemetery and Reagan National Airport. Aviation officials are examining whether the structure could interfere with flight paths. I'm Windsor Johnston, NPR News in Washington.

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3: This is WVPE. Coming up at 10, and wait, wait, don't tell me, Jeopardy host Ken Jennings brings us up to date on his game show experience and plays Not My Job.
4: I'm Windsor Johnston with these headlines. President Trump says U.S. and Nigerian forces have killed the second-in-command of ISIS during what he called a major counterterrorism operation in Africa. Military officials say the strike targeted one of the group's top leaders. Israel says it's killed the leader of Hamas's military wing. He was one of the main architects of the October 7th attack on Israel that left nearly 1,200 people dead. The 151st running of the Preakness Stakes takes place today at Laurel Park in Maryland, while Pimlico Racecourse undergoes reconstruction. There's no clear favorite heading into the race, with several horses opening at similar odds. I'm Windsor Johnston, NPR News in Washington.

0: From PRX, this is the Moth Radio Hour. I'm your host, Jay Allison, producer of this radio show. In this hour, stories of culture shock, crossing the boundaries between people, communities, and even species. Sometimes we adapt, sometimes not so much. Our first story is told by Jason Cordellis. He told this with us at the U.S. Comedy Arts Festival in Aspen, Colorado. Here's Jason, live from the Wheeler Opera House.
1: In December of 2001, I went on my very first cruise, and I had always dreamed of going on one of those all-gay RSVP cruises. You know, the ones that you read about, to sunny Acapulco or Puerto Vallarta or Puerto Rico. All that sun, all those banana coladas, and all those boys. This, however, was not that cruise. On September 11th, my best girlfriend, Marion, lost her firefighter husband, Dave Fontana, and she was left alone to raise their 5-year-old son, Aiden. The date also happens to be their wedding anniversary. So I quit my job, and I've been by her side pretty much ever since. And she says, I don't have to do that. And I say, well, it's what anyone would do. And she says, well, no, it's not. And I say, well, then it's what Susan Sarandon would do. And I mean, prior to the 11th, I was really just the gay best friend, you know. But since then, I have kind of been promoted. And Marion has come to refer to me to all the people in her life, the firefighters and the widows and the neighbors and cousins. She refers to me as her new gay husband. And I joke and I say, like Liza and David Guest. And Marion laughs, but most of the others ask me, Liza who? You see what I'm dealing with. Now, then came this cruise. Now, Royal Caribbean had generously offered this cruise to all the 343 firefighter families who had lost. And when Marion asked me if I was interested in going with her and Aiden, I kind of envisioned this gay family vacation, sort of a Will and Grace meets Love Boat meets 6 Feet Under. And so, absolutely, I said. I would even make all the arrangements. So I call Royal Caribbean, and I speak to this Ms. Shapiro, a very surly woman, but I'm very excited about the tan that I know I'm going to have. And I want to know where the ship is going to be going. Where's the ship going, I ask. She says, nowhere. I say, well, what do you mean? She says, I mean nowhere. I say, well, the ship has to have a destination. It must go to Puerto Rico or Acapulco or Puerto Vallarta. She says, no, it goes nowhere. I say, what, is the ship to stay in port? She says, no, it goes out to sea. I say, to where? She says, nowhere. This woman sounds as though she's reciting lines from an Ionesco play, poorly. I say, I'm sorry, I'm not getting this. So the ship has got to have a destination. She says, well, yeah, it leaves New York Harbor, it floats out to sea, then it floats back. We're calling this a cruise to nowhere. And I pause, and I wait for Rod Sterling to begin his voiceover. And then I continue, and I say, all right, let me get this right. You're sending a boat full of widows and their grief-stricken, terrorized families onto something called a cruise to nowhere? She says, yeah. I say, okay. And then later in the conversation, when I inquire as to why we have to provide passport numbers if we're really not going to go anywhere, she says, well, you're going somewhere, but the somewhere is nowhere, and therefore everyone needs a valid U.S. passport number. I should have known then that this cruise had the potential of sinking me. Comes cruise day, and we arrive at Pier 58, me, the gay husband, Marion, little Aiden, and we see the ship, which is, it's got to be 8 blocks long and 14 stories tall, and it boasts its very own ice skating rink. In line, there are 5,000 people, because apparently the trip was offered to the entire fire department, and they all seem to have accepted. So I, the gay husband, wait in line, 3 hours, low blood sugar, after which I am dragging all of our luggage up a very steep ramp. At which point, the all-male Ice Capades dance team tramples me. I kind of get my bearings, and out of my pockets fall Aiden's Star Wars action figures, out of my brand-new Dolce & Gabbana puffy white ski jacket. And he runs up, screaming at me, and sprays me with his very berry juice box all over the brand-new Dolce & Gabbana puffy white ski jacket. So I'm trying desperately just to keep it all together, my hair, my emotions, my outfit. He hits me because Queen Amidala's got all messed up. I'm thinking, not the only queen. And we get on board the ship. And the ship, glorious ship, the interior of this ship, looks to me as if it has perhaps exploded out from the bowels of Siegfried and Roy. I mean, there are American flags everywhere and metallic everything, and there are kids screaming and widows crying and firefighters guzzling free beer. And my very tasteful gay male aesthetic begins to have kind of a panic attack. I mean, because like the Barney's Warehouse sale on a Saturday I can handle, but this husband vacation stuff, not so much. And I just chant the mantra that I have since the beginning of all this, which is, it's about Marion, not me. This is about Marion, not me. And I take a deep, calm breath. And then we set sail to nowhere. And if you're wondering just how long it takes to get to nowhere, the answer is about 18 hours, which is a bit distressing because it's taken me 34 years. And I rally for Marion as best as I can, and I'm introduced to the firefighters as her gay husband, and I curtsy politely. But no one gets me. No one gets it. No one gets it. I have not been around another gay man for 3 months because I'm cooking and cleaning for Marion. I'm putting Aiden to bed, and I'm giving her foot massages like her husband did and providing her with sympathy and Valium. And I look around, and I see that I'm the only gay husband on board. The only gay anything. And I begin to see that for some reason, surprisingly, there isn't a high demand for the gay man in the world of a wife of a firefighter. Which is surprising, because with all due respect to the wives of firefighters, they could really benefit from us. Really. I mean, that first night I kind of gave my services to this woman, and we were sitting and chatting, and I said to her, you know, Veronica, you're much too pretty to be wearing that much lip liner. I mean, just soften it. And she didn't like that. Back in Brooklyn, I made sense of Marion's life, but here, not so much. You know, and so the second night, we put Aiden with a babysitter, thank God. And we go to dinner, and at the dinner, the orchestra plays Marion's wedding song. So we leave, and we take a stroll on board, and it's chilly, and it's moonlight. It's very romantic. And we pause to gaze at the moon, and I can see that Marion's about to start crying. And I've been able to now kind of gauge her emotional moods like a seismologist kind of reads a Richter scale. And I want to say something funny, so I joke, and I say, it's like our gay honeymoon. And she kind of laughs, and then it's quiet. And for the first time, I start to miss my own life. I mean, clearly we should be here and having this moment, but I think with different people, her with her husband, and me with, I don't know, the Ice Capades dance team, maybe. And I start to wonder, and maybe it's wrong, but I was like, God, is this really all that my life has become now? You know, I'm just going to be a gay man married to this wonderful but kind of high-maintenance woman. And is this what happened to Tom Cruise? I don't know. And then, like a gift from the gods, I swear to God, Marion hears this beat. She hears a disco beat, because above us there's a discotheque. And it sounds so queer, but I mean, Barbara Streisand and Donna Summer's Enough is Enough is Enough starts playing. And Marion is infected, and she wants to dance. And I'm like, yeah, I don't know. She says, do it for me. I say, oh, fine, because it's Donna Summer. So we dance. And we go up to the discotheque, Jester's. And Jester's has got dry ice and gargoyles and all this and that. And she's she's dancing, and I'm on the sideline pouting, because I'm supposed to be on a gay cruise, not a widow cruise. And until I hear Patti LaBelle's Lady Marmalade, because this is my song, right? This is the song I came out to 20 years ago to my best friend. So I'm in this disco trance all of a sudden. Those widows from Staten Island kind of look like drag queens to me. And I take to the dance floor. And I, like, months of despair and sadness are just dripping off of me in the middle of this dance floor, in the middle of this cruise, in the middle of nowhere. And it doesn't matter where we are or what kind of cruise it is, because my friend Marion and I were dancing. We're having a good time, and we're laughing, and she's smiling and sweating, and we're mouthing those immortal lyrics, gitchy, gitchy, ya, ya, da, da, you know. And for just a moment, it feels like nothing's changed. But no, not that nothing has changed, but that at least, as Gloria Gaynor would say, I will survive, or she will survive, or whatever. You get the point, we'll survive. And then, who should spill onto the dance floor but... thank you, the entire all-male Ice Capades dance team. And I am stunned because I have not seen another homosexual up close for 3 months. And I look at them, and I mean, so intrigued by their movement and their pageantry, you know, and I want to dance with the Ice Capades dancers, but I'm dancing with Ice Capades, you know, and she sees me looking longingly, and she motions with her hands to me as if to say, go, Jason, go, be with your people. I will be all right. And so I do, and I talk to them, and I introduce myself as a gay husband, and they laugh, and one of them, wearing a headdress, says, no sh**, well, like Liza and David Guest. And we all laugh, and I feel great. And then I look over, and Marion is is alone at the bar, and she's sipping a cocktail, and she's crying. And I go to walk over to her. But then this captain, this very handsome captain, approaches her with a cocktail, and she blushes. And I think, of course. Of course. I mean, eventually, I'm going to be replaced. I mean, it's natural, but it kind of... So then there's a little squeal over here because a Cher song has come on and the Ice Capades dancers want to dance. And the one with the headdress asks me if I want to dance. And I look at him, and I look at Mary, I look at him, and I look at the headdress. He's wearing a headdress. I say, yeah, I want to dance. And so I do. That's it.
0: That was Jason Cordelos. Jason left New York in 2007 to write for Mad TV in L.A. for a few seasons. Since then, he moved back to his hometown of San Francisco and is writing a book about his pioneering ancestors' history. They were one of the families in the infamous Donner Party in 1846. In a moment, cultural icon Cheech Marin discovers a new world just a few towns away when the Moth Radio Hour continues.
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3: Hi, I'm Caden Mills. I'm a Buchanan High School alum and a fellow on NPR's Education Desk in Washington, D.C. 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
0: This is the Moth Radio Hour from PRX. I'm your host, Jay Allison. And in this episode, stories of getting your bearings after your world shifts. Next up is actor, comedian, and activist Cheech Marin. He told this story at a main stage event we produced in partnership with the Mesa Arts Center in Arizona. Here's Cheech Marin, live at the Moth.
5: I was only 8 years old, but I knew exactly what that sound was. I think that every 8-year-old in South Central LA knew exactly what that sound was. There were gunshots, and they were being fired 3 feet outside my bedroom window. Bam, bam! Another 2 shots, and I just slid out of the bed and crawled as fast as I could into the living room where my mom and dad slept in a Murphy bed that pulled out of the wall. Mom, they're shooting back there. I know, mijo, stay down. And she grabbed me and threw herself on top of me. And it must have been, my heart was beating so hard I could feel it in my feet, man. And she stayed on me for a long time, and then finally she got up, went to the window, pulled back the shade, and then red and blue swirling police lights filled the whole room. And, Mom, where's Dad? He's out there. What's happening? There was a burglary. And indeed, there was a burglary happening in the barbershop next door. And over the years, I asked my dad, what happened that night? And this is what he told me. About 3 o'clock in the morning, he heard this faint tinkle of a low-rent burglar alarm going off. Tinkle, tinkle, tinkle. He said it sounded just low rent. And he, at this time, he was an 8-year veteran of the Los Angeles Police Department. So he got up, pulled back the shade, and he looked over there, and there was a guy in the barbershop walking around with a little flashlight. Without thinking, he got on his khaki pants, put on his white T-shirt, and got his gun. He told my mother, call the police, give them the address, tell them I'm LAPD, and I'm going out to investigate. And be sure to tell them I'm wearing a white T-shirt. So he went down the alley, got to the place where the door had been jimmied open, saw the guy in there, shone his flashlight and his gun at him, and said, I'm a LAPD, come out with your hands up. And the guy complied. And he walked out of the place, and he stood there in the alley while my dad turned him around, put his hands up against the wall, and started frisking him. In one pocket, he pulled out 3 straight razors. In the other pocket was a very long screwdriver, which I guess he used to jimmy open the door. And he held him there. The guy said, what are you going to do with me? My dad said, I'm just going to hold you here until the cops come. They're on their way. It had been raining that night, and he had laid his umbrella up against the wall. And all of a sudden, you could hear a siren coming down the street. And he looked at my dad and said, I'm not going back to prison. And he made a lunge for his gun and knocked it out of his hand. The gun was on the ground, on the wet ground, and they both went for it. And whoever got there first was going to live. And he wrestled with a guy, and he was trying to keep him away from the gun as much as he could. And he was trying to get a hold of him. And the guy broke free, grabbed the umbrella that was lying there, and started to whack him over the head with it. Just at that same time, the cops came out of their car at the head of the alley. My mom opened the window. My husband's a policeman. He's the one in the white T-shirt, the white T-shirt. He's the cop. By this time, my dad had found the gun on the wet ground, turned on his back, and fired. And he hit the guy in the shoulder. At the same time, the other cops let go. Bam, bam, bam, bam. The guy staggered, almost made it to the end of the alley, and then collapsed. He was dead. And in every police-involved shooting, there's an inquest. Everybody that's participated or had something to do with it gives testimony. All the cops, my dad, even my mother. The man's parents, who lived in the area, they came and they testified that they had tried the best to do it to raise their son, but he had a significant criminal record and had just spent 4 years in the state penitentiary for armed robbery. But they said he didn't deserve to die for this burglary. They concluded that it was a justifiable homicide in the act of an armed robbery, case closed. Everything went back to normal. But it never went back to normal for me. I had nightmares every single night. Anything woke me up, and I was out in the window looking around, and my heart was always beating. And I was on the juvenile track to a fast heart attack. So about 6 months go by, and my dad announces one day, we're going to go take a trip out to the San Fernando Valley to see my police buddy, Ernie. Okay, well, I'd never been to the San Fernando Valley. Sounded like an exciting adventure. I'd never been to the country, and that's what country there was. So we all piled into Plymouth and headed out for Granada Hills. I remember getting on the freeway, and the freeway in those days stopped at Van Nuys, and we had to go through 5 or 6 towns before we got to Granada Hills and all the orange groves. It was in the middle of an orange grove. And it was kind of boring. It was a long ride, and I started looking out the window, and what I noticed that shocked me, people had swimming pools in their backyards, their own private swimming pools. How could they? Wow. And so I started counting them. as we got along, man, I got to search for him. I looked through fences and behind stuff, and where I could see a flash of blue, there was a swimming pool. How can there be so many? And by the time we got to the Dickens house, that was the name of the family we were going to visit, I'd gotten up to 50. Wow. So we got to the Dickens house, Ernie, Virginia, and their son Mike, and they were very nice, and they made us lunch, and my dad and Ernie fell in this easy camaraderie that all cops have. And then they announced, Ernie and I are going for a ride, and we'll be right back. Oh, okay. So we continued to chat with Virginia and Mike and tell stories, and they became our lifelong friends. After a couple hours, my dad and Ernie came back and chatted a little more. Then my dad announced, well, we're going home now. Okay, see you later. We all climbed back into the Plymouth and headed back for South Central. My dad was very silent on the way back home. He didn't say a word till we were almost home, and then he said, I bought a house today. And my mother's jaw dropped. What? Yeah, I just made a down payment on the house a block over from Ernie's. We're going to move in a week. My mother at the time was 8.5 months pregnant with my twin sisters. She started breathing really heavy. I thought she was going to deliver right there. So a week later, I find myself in the cab of a moving truck with my dad on the way to our new home in Granada Hills. And I was scared. I was excited, but I was scared. I wasn't scared about leaving South Central. I that was a scary place for me. I'd seen 2 homicides by the time I was 7. And there was always, I was kind of missing a couple friends, but not much. But I would miss my extended family who lived all over the South Central, my cousins, my aunts, my uncles, my grandmother, my grandfather. But we were going to this new place, Granada Hills. So as soon as we got off the freeway, I started counting swimming pools again. And by the time we got to our new house, I was up to 75. So there we were, in front of our brand new house, glistening in the middle of this dirt lot. And I looked up and down the block, and there were similar houses on brand new house, dirt lot. And I was, wow, this is amazing. And we got out of the car and walked up to the house and opened the door, and that smell of a brand new house. And if you could take the smell of a new car and multiply it by 100,000 times, that's what that smell was, that fresh paint and that parquet floor that had never been stepped on. We were the first people ever to ever live in this house. And it was like like we were in dreamland. And so we walked in and looked around, and it was 4 bedrooms where we had been living in this tiny, tiny duplex in South Central. And it was 4 bedrooms, 2 baths, and a huge lot. I would learn all my basic gardening skills in that lot. And that night, we went to sleep. We only had 2 pieces of furniture in the whole house, 2 beds, the one I slept in and the one my parents slept in. And I went to sleep. And in the middle of the night, I woke up, I heard a sound. It's happening again. I looked out the window. We didn't have any shades on the windows at this time. We had just moved in. I looked out the window and could see nothing. But it sounded like our house was getting electrocuted. Opened the window, and the sound got louder. And I opened the window the whole way, and it was really loud now. And it took me a minute to figure out what exactly that sound was. It was crickets. A million crickets had replaced screaming sirens, which I heard 10 times a day in South Central. And the next day, my dad had to get up and go to work, and he all the way in downtown L.A. He took the only car. We were there at the house. My poor mother would just wander around trying to find some shady spot and sit there and pant like a German shepherd, you know. She was going to deliver any day. So I would walk her around. I got up and I would walk. She would waddle. And we would go into every room and just kind of sit there in the room and feel the ambiance of the room. There was no furniture. We'd sit on the floor. Even at that age, it was hard to pick her up after we had to get out of there. I picked out my room. Okay, that's good.

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1: Besides, I didn't even know how to swim at that point. So summer went on, and it was always hot. It was just 100 degrees every day. And my grandmother came out to help with the care of the twins, and they were born, Margie and Monica. And we were having a great time settling into our new house. I remember the first day my mother walked in the kitchen, turned on the taps, and mud came out. That's how new that house was, man. So summer was over, and I was ready to start my new school, Granada Hills Elementary. So my grandmother had come, and she was watching over my twin sisters, and my mother walked me through the orange grove till we arrived at Granada Hills Elementary. And we got up to the playground, and there was kids yelling and screaming. It looked just like South Central, only everybody was a little more polite, but it was loud. And we walked in and found my classroom. Teacher was very nice. She greeted me, showed me to a desk. And I was trying to be on my best behavior, you know. And I was actually trying not to wrinkle my clothes. And I walked like a starched robot. And I sat down. I don't even remember what she said. She was just going on about this is here, this is there. And these are the rules and blah, blah, blah. Recess bell rang. All the kids headed out the door. So I got out there and looked around at the playground. And I noticed that everybody was white. Everybody, not all white. There was a few Mexicans, but no Asians and certainly no blacks. I said, well, this is weird, but okay. I mean, one day everybody in my neighborhood was black, and then the next day everybody was white. It was like going from Nigeria to Knott's Berry Farm, you know? What is going on here? So I looked around for something familiar, something I could relate to, and in the distance I saw a tetherball, and kids were playing tetherball. Hey, they had tetherball in my old school. I'll go try that. I walked over and sat down on the bench to be the next one to play. And they were playing tetherball just like they played tetherball in South Central. Okay, I know these rules. And in the near distance, I saw these two kids walking towards me, and they were laughing to each other, and they were pointing at me. And then they would laugh again and then point again. And finally, they got up to the bench where I was sitting, and the bigger of the ones shoved me right off the bench. And he said, hey, get to the end, Blackie. I didn't know the procedure here in Granada Hills. I only knew what I knew from South Central. So I swung as hard as I could and hit this guy right in the mouth. And I guess that was the first time his sense of entitlement ever got challenged. Because he lit up like a thermometer, and he didn't stop crying for a half hour. And this teacher, nearby teacher, heard little Johnny crying. He came, got the both of us and marched us off to the principal's office. And on the way there, I thought of the beating that I was absolutely going to get from my father for misbehaving. But it paled in the comparison to the thought of at least one little a-hole was never going to bother me again. Nice first day. So I was thinking, South Central was undeniably a violent place. Sirens every day. But the violence was general. It was all around. It was happening to other people. This is the first time it was personal. This is the first time I'd ever been in a fight. I didn't fight with my friends. They were my friends. And so I wondered, I was the same kid in the situation. So what was different about that world and the new world? What was that dividing line? What was that boundary that separated those two worlds? And I came to the conclusion that it was a line of 75 swimming pools. Thank you.

0: That was Cheech Marin. In addition to his fame and notoriety as half of Cheech and Chong, he's directed Broadway shows, been honored by the Smithsonian, written children's books, and a memoir called Cheech is Not My Real Name, But Don't Call Me Chong. Cheech is of Mexican descent and holds one of the most significant private collections of Chicano art in the world. I caught up with Cheech recently on an internet call. Obviously, you're a comedian. You're also a memoirist. How does telling a story at the Moth differ from the other ways you talk about your life?
1: More frightening, you know, really, because these are, you know, untested things. And the first reaction you get is when you put it in front of an audience. So you don't know how's it going to go, or, you know, you don't know where the spots are. And you just go and do it. So it's tightrope walking for me. You know, I'm used to, you know, rehearsal and know exactly what I'm doing. Oh, there was a lot of improv in it, but this was frightening. And it was this particular one was a subject that was, you know, very fragile to my psyche.
0: Because of the traumatic events that you went through as a kid?
1: Yeah. Exactly, and the neighborhood, and then my father was a policeman in the middle of it all. It was, you know, when you're growing up as a kid, everything seems normal, you know, because that's all you know. You know, gunshots in the middle and 3 o'clock in the morning is normal, you know, and every kid in that neighborhood knew what that was. Getting shot or hit or, I mean, it's like, that's normal. That happens every day. Well, it doesn't happen every day in most neighborhoods, but it did in mine.
0: Mm-hmm. Until you got to the swimming pool neighborhood.
1: Into the swimming pool, guys. That line, you know. I mean, you know, what for me, what it brought back was a lot of, I mean, those memories sitting in the back of the car, in the back seat of the car, you know, when I'm all alone.
0: I like in your stories the way you talk about childhood, it seems like it's really vivid for you. You bring it back really easily, like you transport yourself and us there.
1: Yeah. You know, I was coming into consciousness, basically. I'm just passing the age of reason and starting to figure a little few things out. And then when you had something to contrast it with, South Central to Granada Hills is as much contrast as you could get. You know, like, okay, how do I fit in here? How do I do this? So those memories are very, very vivid.
0: Are you going to tell any more Moth stories, do you think?
1: I don't know. I mean, that was very scary for me. It really is a higher wire deal. You know, you're tilting over here and you got to tilt back, you know, but you're listening to the audience for reaction for the very first time. And it's like, phew.
0: But, you know, a Moth story audience reactions, I mean, as a comedian, what you said is true. If they don't laugh, it's not funny. But with a Moth, you might just change their rate of breathing, or you might
1: That's
0: just...
1: That's exactly it. When they're quiet, that's much more fearful because you never heard it before. And in that silence, there is great depth and great meaning.
0: It's mentioned that you have, like, the largest collection of Chicano art or something like it. Can you tell me a little about that?
1: Yeah, I don't claim to have the largest. I mean, there's other large collections out there. I just claim to have the best. I mean, you know, you can argue with that, but, you know, show me your museum.
0: Cheech Marin. His recently opened museum in Riverside, California, is the Cheech Marin Center for Chicano Art and Culture. He says it will probably be referred to as the Cheech. In a moment, two stories about crossing the boundary between the human and the animal kingdoms, when this hour about culture shock continues.
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0: You're listening to the Moth Radio Hour from PRX. I'm Jay Allison, producer of this show. We're hearing about relating to new worlds, and our next stories are both about ways we relate to the world of animals. The first comes from our Houston Story Slam, where we partner with Houston Public Media. Storyteller Prachi Mehta grew up afraid of animals. So when she arrived in Texas from her native India, the ubiquity of pets was surprising and even profoundly uncomfortable. Here's Prachi at Warehouse Live in Houston.
8: Have you all ever watched those movies where they portray animals as extraterrestrial beings with different senses from us, capable of talking in their own little language and having special powers? I was one of those people who believed that to be true. I grew up in India, where animals live a very different life from us humans. Let me explain. Growing up, I watched cats and dogs walking down the street having a ball. They had no rules. They would chase each other, scavenge for food, hunt, do whatever they pleased. I rarely saw pets, and for me, animals were someone to be afraid of, someone to be feared and respected. Now, this perception was greatly challenged when I moved to the United States 6 years back. And when I moved here, my first stop was Austin. For those of you who have been to Austin, it's a beautiful city with beautiful people, and you hardly see animals walking down the street. Animals were people's friends here, best friends. They were companions, they were confidants of the American people. And I was not used to that idea. It was very strange to me. Sometimes I would walk into conversations where I thought they were talking about their kids. For instance, they would be talking about how education and development and learning and daycare and sickness. And at some point, I realized they're talking about their pets. It was amazing. I would always feel like I had nothing to contribute at this point. And so I would just, you know, nod my head and say, yeah. So not just the fact that I was there in America and, you know, living a new life. I was so excited, trying to make new friends and just, you know, live it up. You know, it's the American dream. But my American dream came to a full stop when I had to understand that I had to deal with pets everywhere. Everywhere I went, my friends' siblings, my professors, everyone had at least one pet. I walk into their house very excited, trying to make friends, and as soon as I entered their house and saw a pet, I would jump on the couch or jump on the bed because I wanted to be as far as possible from these pets. My friends, they were tolerant, you know, they were very nice to me, and they would actually make sure that they logged their pets and kept them as far as possible. And at some point, I felt that if this continues, I can definitely see myself staying in the U.S. But as things went on, you know, 2 years down the line, I was almost done with graduate school at UT Austin, and I was still keeping my arm's distance from any kind of pet possible. Now, as it happens, you know, life has its own course. So the last month that I was in Austin, I had to stay with my cousin. And I used to visit this cousin often. She lived in Round Rock, and she did not have pets, so I was fine, right? And I go there very excited to spend my last month in Austin with them, and I walk in, and I see this little puppy walk up to me. And she has three kids, my cousin, and they're like, Prachi Masi, look, we have a pet. Dad gifted one to my mom last week. And I was just like, oh, my God, I can't do this. I just ran. The kids running towards me, and I was running towards the couch. And I, again, it was a little puppy, a sweet little puppy, a Labrador. And in retrospect, it was just so cute. But at that time, I just felt like it would claw, you know? It would come and bite me. And I thought that, you know, that was all they wanted to do was to come and bite you. You know, it was just like a deception, you know? They're so sweet and cute. And those little cats and little dogs, and you go close to them, and as soon as you go close to them, you're gone. So the next month, I spent very carefully in my cousin's house. I was in on the topmost surfaces as possible, on the first floor, on beds, on couches. I would not try to put my feet down because the puppy was roaming everywhere. And it was tough. My niece and nephew, they would take the dog and come to me close, brandishing it as a sword when they wanted something from me. So at some point, my cousin sat me down. She had had enough. She took me close to the dog, and she was like, you are touching this dog right now. I closed my eyes, and with trembling hands, I touched the dog. And sensing that it was not going to bite me anytime soon, I actually stroked it. And I stroked it once more. And it was fine, you know. It actually did not bite me. So I felt that my fear had gone away at that point. But no, it took a couple more months. I had to meet with more pets, more cats and dogs. I made it a point to go and say hi to all of my friends' pets. And at some point, I got rid of the fear. And that has set me free. Let me tell you something, letting go of fear is empowering. And from that point onwards, I'm okay with any pet. I have just one rule, don't lick me. Otherwise, bring it on. Thank you.
0: Prachi Mehta has been living in the United States for almost 8 years now, working in the energy sector. She tells us she's proud to finally be able to occupy the same room as someone's pet. She now adores Jimmy, the pup in the story, and when she visits him, Jimmy still knows to lay down calmly, to be patted, and not to lick. To see a photo of Prachi, unafraid, despite having a cat in her lap, you can go to our website, themoth.org. How we regard other creatures can range from reverence to food. Our next storyteller, Marnie Litvin, tries to bridge that divide. She told this at a story slam in New York City, where WNYC is a media partner of The Moth. Here's Marnie, live from the Bell House in Brooklyn.
9: I did a little bit of farm work in college and a little bit of farm work after college. And when I'm 24, I get this summer job at a Quaker farm camp in Vermont. And I'm going to work in the garden, and I'm going to teach teenagers how to work in a garden. And I'm going to have a very relaxed summer, and I'm going to learn all about Quaker values. And it's going to be real chill. And in my second week of training before the kids arrive, the head farmer is teaching us about the values of nonviolence and simplicity and interdependence and valuing the light in all of us. And I'm dozing off. And then I hear her say, and that is why we do chicken harvest. And I'm like, excuse me? That is not the right verb. But it turns out that at this camp where we have kids working on a working farm all summer, doing construction projects, volunteering at a day camp, this is a real service-oriented camp, one of the things that we have the kids do is raise chickens and then kill them and eat them. And because I'm part of the garden staff, I get to run it. I'm a vegetarian. Been a vegetarian for 20 years. And I worked on farms with vegetables. Vegetables. I do vegetables. And I'm like, okay, this is what we're going to do. And all summer long, we get these chickens. They're called broiler hens. They're like Franken chickens. And they grow super fast. And they're the kind of chickens that are used in, like, meat processing. Like, they're not cute. They are, like, they grow these giant breasts, like, within 6 weeks. And, like, their little legs, like, can't even support them. And so for the whole summer, every kid has to help take care of the chickens. We feed them every day. We water them. We talk to them. We love them. And then at the end of the summer, it's time for chicken harvest. And I don't know how I'm going to get through it because I've never slaughtered an animal. I've never killed anything, never wanted to. But I'm like, okay, we're doing this. So the way that I go about it is that I make sure that everything is perfect. I set up all the stations that the kids are going to go through with their chickens. I lead a training beforehand on how it's okay to cry, it's okay to laugh on accident, it's okay to hit your friend. You know, we don't know how we're going to react. You know, at least of all me and every kind of, you know, we all have to respect each other. And the kids are like, okay, okay, okay. And they're looking at me and I'm like, it's totally fine, right? And they're like, you tell us. And so the day of chicken harvest, I wake up in the morning, I assemble all the kids and I tell them, okay, the first part of chicken harvest is to give your chicken the best last day ever. So the kids, I pair the kids up. Each kid gets a chicken. And they spend the day cuddling the chicken. Taking the chicken to the lake. Doing arts and crafts with their chicken. And then it's the afternoon and it's time to harvest. So I'm just like, I'm so focused on the preparations for it that, like, it's just, it starts happening and it happens so fast. And before you know it, first there's a field of chickens and kids, and then there's just a field. And within an hour, it feels like it happens in seconds, everyone has killed their chicken and processed their chicken. And at the end of it, we're all covered in blood and feathers, and I go down to the lake to collect my thoughts, and I want to cry, and I can't, because it was so easy. I'm looking at my reflection in the water, and I'm like, you are a person who can kill things. I didn't know that about myself, and I thought, I can't wait to eat this chicken. And most of us don't have the opportunity to know what it's like to kill something. But I know that when the revolution comes, I'm going to love it. Thank you.
0: That was Marnie Litvin. Marnie is a writer and comic living in Ann Arbor. They are a student in the Helen Zell Writers Program at the University of Michigan. To see a photo of Marnie, as well as a link to their website, where you can hear and read more of their stories, visit our website, themoth.org. 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We're on Facebook and Twitter at The Moth. Chicken pie. That's it for this episode. We hope you'll join us next time, and that's the story from The Moth.

This episode of the Moth Radio Hour was produced by me, Jay Allison, Catherine Burns, and Meg Bowles. Co-producer is Vicky Merrick, associate producer Emily Couch. The stories were directed by Sarah Austin Jeunesse and Leah Tao. The rest of the Moth leadership team includes Sarah Haberman, Jennifer Hickson, Kate Tellers, Jennifer Birmingham, Marina Kluche, Suzanne Rust, Brandon Grant, Inga Gladowski, Sarah Jane Johnson, and Aldi Kaza. Moth Stories Are True is remembered and affirmed by the storytellers. Our theme music is by The Drift. 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
2: As the 1960s began, trumpeter Miles Davis found himself in a period of transition, trying first to find a saxophonist to replace John Coltrane and then an entire new rhythm section, while he increasingly battled health challenges and attempted a follow-up to his previous masterpieces with arranger Gil Evans. 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
4: I'm Dawn Burns, and welcome to The Sauce, live from the Acorn in Three Oaks, Michigan. In honor of Irish traditional music, On the Lash creates timeless sounds through original voices. With new takes on classic songs and original interpretations of established standards, the band aims to explore the inherent energy and versatility of the genre. Dynamic musicality, powerful vocals, and charming authenticity are united in this group of four friends, sharing the great breadth of emotion uniquely expressed in the tradition. On the Lash formed in early 2022 with their very first set of shows being a tour through Pennsylvania and Delaware. Since then, they've been busy performing at festivals and concert venues across the U.S., as well as sharing their unique background and experience in the genre through educational workshops. Today, you get to experience their performance, and I'll chat a bit with band members Joel Myers and John Roby. Now, let's get to it. This is The Sauce Live.

0: If you're just tapping in, I'm Dawn Burns, and you're listening to The Sauce live from the Acorn, where On the Lash performed. I asked band members Joel and John about the show and how Celtic music became a primary influence for the band. Joel and John, welcome to The Sauce live.
1: Thank you for having us.
2: Thanks so much.
0: Hey, you played recently at the Acorn in Three Oaks, Michigan. Can you tell me how that show was?
1: We had a great time at the Acorn. Honestly, it's one of our favorite spots. Now a recurring gig. We played there in March, and we played there for our Christmas tour in December. But we love theaters, especially like a lot of art centers and a lot of smaller theaters like the Acorn, because you really get the community representation at shows like that. And we just love playing for the people and had a great time doing it.
0: That's great. And John, what did you think of the show?
2: It was awesome. We're actually coming back again this December. It's always a great space. It's interesting. It's a really solid sound that they get in that room.
0: Right? Isn't it?
2: Yeah. Yeah. You wouldn't expect it necessarily, but they do a really good job.
0: On the Lash is the name of your band. You honor traditional Irish music. John, can you talk about that a little bit?
2: Yeah, so we actually started the band. Joel got us into Celtic music to begin with back in our college days at Western Michigan University, not too far from Three Oaks, actually. So, and the other three of us had not really explored that genre at all. We were classically trained musicians. So we kind of dived in with Joel as a fun side project. And the more we invested in it, the more kind of love we developed for this genre. And Joel is actually a composer as well. So we were kind of influenced a lot from the tradition, but also from a lot of his original writing. And so we say in honor of traditional Irish music, because we didn't really grow up with this genre. We've kind of taken it on over the past 10, 11 years and turned it into something that's kind of our own.
0: Yeah, for sure. Joel, tell me what is it about the Celtic music or the Irish traditional music that draws you?
1: I mean, there's a lot of things. Like the thing I mentioned before about the community aspect of playing a show for people who are actively engaged, who want to be there. I love that. I love bringing people together and having a good time. But also as a composer, I love a lot of world musics are written in a way that is just completely different from how we experience music in the West. A big complaint people will have with Irish music is that it all sounds the same. And a lot of that is a product of people are only used to hearing music that has these big narrative arcs that is about taking you on a journey. And Irish music is not about that. Irish music is kind of reveling through ideas, less trying to get somewhere and more trying to be somewhere. And I think that's really exciting.
0: Yeah. Have you both been to Ireland?
2: Oh, only on a layover.
0: Okay.
1: Literally this year is my goal to actually get to Ireland. I've been to Scotland. I've been to a lot of like Irish hubs in the States. But up until recently, I didn't have that international airfare money. Hopefully this year I can make it over.
0: You're listening to The Sauce live from the Acorn. I'm Dawn Burns, and you're hearing the music of On the Lash. Here's more from their show.

0: I'm Dawn Burns, and this is The Sauce Live. You've been listening to a live performance of On the Lash. We have to take a quick break, but we'll be back with more music.
1: 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Look for scattered showers and thunderstorms today, but otherwise partly sunny with a high near 80.
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0: You're hearing the music of On the Lash, who recently performed at the Acorn. I'm Dawn Burns, and this is The Sauce Live.

0: I'm Dawn Burns, and you're listening to The Sauce live from the Acorn. Let's jump back into my conversation with members of On the Lash. Do either of you have Irish in your genes?
1: A few generations back, I think mine is mostly American and English, actually. But I think before that, the Robie name goes back to Ireland a few generations back.
0: Okay.
2: Yeah, I've got a little Irish. It's actually one of the things I find very exciting about Irish music is that, as opposed to a lot of other world musics, there's a strong practice of encouraging people who aren't part of that lineage to play the music. I remember in college, I wrote my big, like, 25-page end of the year paper on Irish music in Japan, because that's actually quickly becoming, yeah, one of the biggest hotbeds of traditional music. It's really fascinating.
0: Yeah. Can you say more about that?
2: Yeah, it's actually, I encourage anyone listening to listen to an album called Air Japan, E-I-R-E, Japan. It's a recording that Patty Keenan did with some brilliant Irish player or Japanese players. I believe one of them was named Mareka Nato and the other being Junji Shiroda.
0: Oh, wow.
2: And I tell you what, I have not heard people playing like these two play. It's really incredible. And you get to hear a little bit of this kind of fusion of like truly traditional Irish music, but also some of these traditional Japanese folk sounds.
0: I love the Japanese. I love everything about Japan. And I love how when they commit to learning something or doing something, they always elevate it.
2: Yeah.
0: Do you feel that way with how they are with the Irish music?
2: 100%. Because I think a big pushback in modern Irish music is as it's kind of like migrated into like more technical or classical circles, especially through like competition. We've seen Irish music kind of lose some of its stylistic qualities in certain aspects, or even have this like homogenization of style in the worldwide context. But what's cool about some of these Japanese players, is that not only do they have that really incredible technical prowess, but they're also just like really doing justice to the style and kind of like hearkening back to some playing that I haven't heard since like early Michael Coleman recordings in like the early 1900s. It's pretty cool.
0: You mentioned Michael Coleman. I want to ask both of you, Joel Start, if you don't mind, who else do you love? Who are sort of some of your idols or the people that you look up to?
2: I mean, as a composer, I'm really inspired by people like Chris Thiele, and a lot of these like nouveau folk bluegrass groups. But in terms of Celtic music,

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1: It's all about the slight variations. So it's a very kind of nuanced thing that he's doing most of the time. And I really love what he does within a small amount of variation. And Ryan is a little different. He's taken some stylistic notes from Martin Hayes, but he actually expands the ornamentation and some of the variation and takes it pretty far. So what I love to do with my music is kind of take that variation as far as I'm comfortable taking it while really honoring the nugget of the tune in there.
2: 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I'm your host, Dawn Burns. Here's more of On the Lashes performance.

0: You've been listening to the music of On the Lash, recorded live at the Acorn. After the break, I'll continue my conversation with band members Joel Myers and John Roby. This is The Sauce Live. I'm Dawn Burns.
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0: Welcome back to The Sauce, live from the Acorn. You've been listening to the music of On the Lash. Here's more of my conversation with band members Joel Myers and John Roby. And John, you play fiddle in the band?
5: Yes.
0: And stomp. Can you tell me what is stomp?
5: Yeah, so we've kind of tried to bridge the gap here with energy on stage, especially when we're playing festivals and things, but even in smaller contexts like theaters, you can find this. We're trying to honor this acoustic tradition while bringing the energy that people expect from a really, you know, pop kind of show almost. And so what we utilize there is, it's called an SPD-1 kick, and it's basically taking a sample of a kick within an electronic format. And that's what I'm using there. And then our guitarist also has a bass pedal connected to his guitar that artificially drops the lowest notes of the guitar two octaves.
0: Oh,
5: you get
0: nice.
5: This low bass drone.
0: Okay.
5: And so that brings some of the energy of you know, popular music while honoring the acoustics of the traditional music.
6: Well, and a lot of these things John's describing are kind of like staple innovations of traditional music. A lot of like festival stages you'll see are also employing these techniques. I think there's a brilliant band called Talisk, and they do a lot of these things. They have their own octave pedal and they have their own stomp box. I think their priorities are a little more energy forward, where they have, like, I believe the kick sound that they utilize is a very, like, electronic sounding kick, and they very much lean into the synth quality of the bass. I think for us, I really value the timbre of, acoustic instruments, but I also find, there's a certain energy you can get through amplified music. And so a lot of our goal is to kind of like bridge between these two ideas.
0: All right. And you're mandolin.
6: Yes, I'm mandolin. Yeah.
0: Is that your primary instrument?
6: It is my primary instrument, although my main function in the group is writing.
0: Writing, yeah. What instrument do you write on?
6: I usually start writing on mandolin, but I write all the parts for everybody. So I write the fiddle and the flute and the... I was a composition major in school.
0: All right, Joel, you better do your thing. I like it. I don't know if I've ever spoken with or met someone who writes on mandolin. That's dope.
6: Oh, I appreciate it. Yeah, it's a lot of fun to do.
0: Yeah. Well, guys, thank you so much for talking to me today. I love what you do.
5: Thank you so much. Thanks again for having us.
0: If you're just joining us, this is The Sauce Live. I'm Dawn Burns, and you're listening to a live performance of On the Lash. Check out more from their show.

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1: That was On the Lash, who performed live at the Acorn in Three Oaks, Michigan. And that takes us to the end of this episode of The Sauce Live. I'm Dawn Burns, and thanks a lot for listening. I hope you come back next time when I'll bring you more live music and insight into the incredible minds of the artists performing live. 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Executive producer, Carl Smith. 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
6: As the 1960s began, trumpeter Miles Davis found himself in a period of transition, trying first to find a saxophonist to replace John Coltrane and then an entire new rhythm section, while he increasingly battled health challenges and attempted a follow-up to his previous masterpieces with arranger Gil Evans. I'm David Brent Johnson, inviting you to tune in for Miles Between, Miles Davis 1961 to 1963, this week on Nightlights.
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8: Live from NPR News in Washington, I'm Nora Rahm. The busiest commuter rail service in the nation ground to a halt overnight. 3,500 Long Island rail workers walked off the job in New York. Bruce Kahnweiser reports.
9: Negotiations between New York City's Metropolitan Transportation Authority and the five unions representing the Long Island Railroad workers have dragged on for 3 years. The LIRR transports well over 250,000 commuters a day during the work week, and ridership on weekends has also gone up in recent years. Salary raises and health care contributions are key issues separating the two sides. The MTA says shuttle buses will be put into service, but the buses will provide far fewer seats than the trains. LIRR workers hadn't gone on strike since 1994. Back then, the daily ridership was little more than 100,000. For NPR News, I'm Bruce Kahnweiser in New York.
8: President Trump is back in Washington today after talks with Chinese President Xi Jinping in Beijing this week. But U.S. soybean farmers say the trip ended without clear commitments on exports or tariffs. NPR's Windsor Johnston reports.
10: Soybean farmers say they were hoping for progress on trade tensions that continue to hurt exports. Caleb Ragland, a farmer in Kentucky, chairs the American Soybean Association.
11: There's a 10% tariff on soybeans that are exported to China. That puts us at a disadvantage to competitors in South America.
10: Raglan says many farmers are struggling financially as prices rise.
11: Our families are 100% dependent on our farm to live. In 2025, the American soybean farmer lost over $100 an acre.
10: Raglan says farmers are now waiting to see whether the Trump administration can turn the meetings in Beijing into actual export sales. Windsor Johnston, NPR News, Washington.
8: Louisiana is holding a Republican Senate primary today. Senator Bill Cassidy is facing two challengers, including one backed by President Trump. Cassidy was one of seven Republican senators who voted to remove President Trump from office. Stocks on Wall Street bounced up and down this week before ending about where they started. NPR's Scott Horsley has more.
12: Both the S&P 500 Index and the NASDAQ were in record territory on Thursday, while the Dow Jones Industrial Average topped 50,000 for the first time since the U.S. went to war with Iran. That war has caused a spike in energy prices and pushed the annual inflation rate to its highest level in almost 3 years. Retail sales continued to climb last month, but that was largely due to those higher prices. The more money people had to spend at the gas station, the less willing they were to spend on furniture, clothing, and cars. Bond prices slumped on Friday, and stocks gave up some of their earlier gains. For the week, the S&P gained 0.1%. The NASDAQ slipped about 0.1%, and the Dow fell close to 0.2. Scott Horsley, NPR News, Washington.
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2: This is WVPE News. I'm Michael Gallenberger. Michigan Governor Gretchen Whitmer and the state legislature will have a little more money than initially expected to put together the next state budget. But there's still a $1 billion gap to be dealt with to adopt a balanced budget this summer. Michigan Public Radio's Rick Pluta reports.
14: A panel that includes the state treasurer and House and Senate fiscal experts approved the official revenue numbers at its second meeting of the year. The improved numbers are still not enough to plug a $1 billion budget hole, says Michigan Budget Director Jen Flood.
15: We know there's some tough decisions ahead, but we've done hard things in the past, and we can do them again this year.
14: While these revenue numbers and the economic projections behind them are not a surprise, they come with significant uncertainty surrounding the direction of the economy. That includes how long it takes to resolve the military conflict with Iran. I'm Rick Pluta.
2: A busy travel route near downtown Elkhart is getting a lot more colorful. New murals are being installed in the northern approach to the Benham Avenue underpass. Last year, the city of Elkhart reconfigured the traffic pattern at the underpass. With the new murals, it's quite the transformation, according to muralist Alex Allen.
16: Before this process, we were scrubbing off dirt and moss, dating back from 1955. So it was a lot of elbow grease. So much color is much better, I think.
2: The murals feature a young black boy and an older Latina woman, surrounded by animals, native plants, and other references to the local area. The murals were commissioned by the city with funding from the Redevelopment Commission. Allen says the models were real people, but the artists were instructed by the mayor's office not to use people from the Elkhart community. Instead, Allen says they're intended to be representative of the African American and Latino communities generally. Look for scattered showers and thunderstorms today, partly sunny with a high near 80. 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

right, it's Blues time once again right here at your home for the Blues. And today on the Blues Review in the third hour, you can find out what's happened to the Blues scene with the Blues News. I'll give you the best in traditional contemporary blues. Plus, I'll have a new release from Billy Price. Also, we're going to be featuring some of the winners at the Blues Music Awards that was held May 7th in Memphis, Tennessee. And, you know, I've been a year older than the last time I was here, so I'm playing some songs about old Harv's 74th birthday, getting old. You're with old Harv on the Blues Review. I thank all you blues lovers for joining me. It's right here at your home for the blues at 88.1 WVPE, your NPR station.

I'm running. Father Time is on my trail. Man, I'm running. Father Time is on my trail. I feel him breathing down my neck. Good God, he's right up on my tail. I know that man is out to get me, getting closer every day. I ain't got a chance in hell that I can make my getaway. I feel him steady gaining on me, but he's running in my tracks. That line keeps moving up, I got no time for looking back. That's why I'm running. Father Time is on my trail. I feel him breathing down my neck. Good God, he's right up on my tail. Man, just take a look around. I swear it's tough just keeping score. All kind of people's dying that ain't never died before. That's why I'm running. Father Time is on my trail. I feel him breathing down my neck. Good God, he's right up on my tail.

have done my share of loving, but I still got more to spare. 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Seemed like just the other day I was young and in my prime. Now I'm all broke down and gray, man. I'm almost out of time, that's why I'm running. Father Time is on my trail. I feel him breathing down my neck. Good God, he's right up on my tail.

All right. Right here at your home for the blues, 88.1 WVPE. Larry McCrae from I'll Play the Blues is the name of the release. And we did Blues Without You with I'll Play the Blues. And I'm going to keep on doing it till the day I die. Plus, we did Taj Mahal with the Phantom Blues.

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1: Damage Control said, the longer I live, the older I want to get. And we checked in with Mick Colasa and his latest release called Blue to the Bone, and one that I definitely can relate to with this getting old. It sure is getting old. And we start out the Blues Review today with Rick Esterns and the Nightcats from Contemporary, and doing one, I'm Running, Father Time Is on My Trail. We want to welcome you aboard to the Blues Review. Coming up at the third hour, you can find out what's happening to the blues scene with the blues news. I'll give you the best in traditional contemporary blues. Plus, we got a new release from the Billy Price Band called Random Madness. And we'll be giving you some of the winners that won at the Blues Music Awards on May 7th in Memphis, Tennessee. Also, I've got a few more songs about getting old, you know, because Old Harv is 1 year older than the last time I was with you. And celebrating my 74th birthday, and I'm going with it. And you're with O'Harve on the Blues Review. I thank all you blues lovers for joining me. It's right here at your home for the blues at 88.1 WVPE, your NPR station.
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2: Here with the Harv on the Blues Review. Again, I thank all you blues lovers for joining me. Coming up next, we're going to give you a couple of the winners that won in Memphis on May 7th. This is the highest award a blues artist can win, and they are called the Blues Music Awards. We're going to feature the Song of the Year, which was written by Tommy Castro and Kid Anderson. Plus, we're going to give you the Entertainer of the Year was Ronnie Baker Brooks, and the Best Emerging Artist was Sean McDonald. And then we got a couple more songs about getting old that I can relate to here at your home for the blues at 88.1 WVPE, your NPR station.

0: right here to Home for the Blues, 88.1 WVPE. That's Tommy Castro and the Painkillers. His latest release on Alligator Records called Closer to the Bone. And Deanna Bogart, which is his wife, on the horn and doing a Johnny Guitar Watson classic with She Moves Me. And we also did one Chris Kane wrote for Tommy Castro, and it's called, I Woke Up and Smelled the Coffee and I Got on Out. Plus, we did the Blues Song of the Year. And this Tommy Castro with the Painkillers, and helping him out is Kid Anderson, excuse me, from Little Charlie or Rick Estrin's Nightcats, and doing Bad Luck and Trouble Is All in My Life, and it just seems like I can't catch a break. Coming up next, the Blues Artist of the Year was Ronnie Baker Brooks. You know, last year the Song of the Year was Blues in My DNA, but this year he was inducted to the Blues Artist of the Year, and we'll give you a couple from Ronnie Baker Brooks. Also, the Best Emerging Artist is coming up with Sean McDonald. Then we're going to go back to a few old songs for old Harv for my 74th birthday. I got Ray Charles coming up, plus John Nemeth and Elvin Bishop with Elvin Bishop. Plus, we're going to be circling the drain with Little Charlie and the Nightcats. It's all here on the Blues Review. It's your home for the blues at 88.1 WVPE, your NPR station.
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0: You're with the Harv on the Blues Review. I thank all you blues lovers for joining me. We're giving you some of the winners for the Blues Music Awards. It was held May 7th in Memphis, Tennessee. And last year, he got the Blues Song of the Year. We're talking about Ronnie Baker Brooks and his latest release on Alligator Records called Blues in My DNA. This year, he was inducted to the B.B. King Entertainer of the Year. Plus, we got the Best Emerging Artist with Sean McDonald. Coming up, we'll be giving you the Blues Band of the Year. We're talking about Tedeschi Trucks. And we got some more old songs, plus a couple new releases that we're going to be laying on to you. The latest one from Billy Price called Random Madness. It's all here at your home for the blues at 88.1 WVPE, your NPR station.

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0: thank you. 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You know what I mean?
1: All right. Right here at your Home for the Blues, 88.1 WVPE. Clarence Carter, that we lost this week at the age of 90 years old. He was born January 14th, 1936 in Montgomery, Alabama, and passed away this week in Atlanta, Georgia. At 90 years old. We did 2 week to fight. Plus, we went to nine lives with Little Charlie and the Night Cats. And, you know, after Little Charlie passed away, it became Rick Estrin's and the Night Cats. But you got Rick Estrin's on the vocals. And, yeah, sometimes I feel like I'm circling the drain. Plus, Ray Charles from True Genius doing that Beatles classic with Yesterday. Yeah, I'm not half the man I used to be. And I believe in Yesterday. Also, we gave you one from Elvin Bishop with John Nemeth. And this is from Red Dog Speaks. We gave you kind of a reggae Jimmy Clift thing called Many Rivers to Cross. And I Can't Seem to Find My Way Over. Plus, John Nemeth on the vocals and harmonica from a release called Blues Live. And You Ain't Too Old As Long As You Can Boogie. You Ain't Too Old. The best emerging artist of this year was Sean McDonald, and his newest release is called Have Mercy on Little Village. And we did My Soul Just Can't Be Content. And the Blues Artist of the Year, B.B. King Entertainer of the Year, was Ronnie Baker Brooks, Blues in My DNA, with Yeah. Sometimes I feel like I'm stuck on stupid, and I'm your new kind of fool. He also said, have you ever been a fool for anybody? I can raise my hand to that. And we also did one more with Ronnie Baker Brooks doing I'm Robbing Peter to Pay Paul, and I Still Owe John. Last year, Blues in My DNA was the blues song of this year. This year, he's the B.B. King Entertainer of the Year, Ronnie Baker Brooks, and of course, he's definitely got blues in his DNA. He's the son of Lonnie Brooks. And, of course, his brother, Wayne Baker Brooks, will be in our area this summer, July 18th at Cam Island for the Firefighters Blues Festival. Coming up next, we got Billy Price coming your way. A new release. His newest one is called Random Madness. We'll also check in with his latest release, and we'll go way, way back to Livestock with Roy Buchanan and Billy Price and doing Can I Change My Mind. It's on the Blues Review. It's your home for the blues at 88.1 WVPE, your NPR station.
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1: With the Harvey on the Blues Review, I thank all you blues lovers for joining me. Coming up next, we're going to give you one more from Clarence Carter, then move on to the newest release for Billy Price called Random Madness. And we'll also do one from his latest release, and we'll go way back many years ago, 1975, to Livestock with Roy Buchanan and Billy Price doing the soul classic, Can I Change My Mind? But here's one of the biggest hits for Clarence Carter. I know some of you think it's stroking, but it's Patches right here at your home for the blues at 88.1 WVPE, your NPR station.
7: I was born and raised down in Alabama on a farm way back up in the woods. I was so ragged that folks used to call me Patches. Papa used to tease me about it, 'cause deep down inside he was hurt.

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0: All right. That hit the hole for the Blues. 88.1 WVPE, Roy Buchanan and Billy Price, going back to 1975 from a release called Livestock. We did a Tyrone Davis soul classic with, Can I Start All Over Again and Can I Change My Mind? Plus, we did Billy Price with his release on Little Village called Persons of Interest, and saying, I just can't get enough of my woman. His newest release is called Random Madness. It just came out last week. Billy Price and his band. We did I Got the Dog in Me. And we started the set with Clarence Carter, one of his biggest hit, talking about patches. I'm depending on you, son, to pull the family through. And we lost Clarence Carter this week at the age of 90 years old. Coming up next, we got a request. The Doc wants to send it out to O'Harve with Albert King with his guitar. Lucy, do it. I'll play the blues for you. Also, we're going to go to B.B. King Blues Summit 100, and we're going to do something for the killer at the Fall of Willow Ranch. We got Joe Bottomassa with Kenny Wayne Shepherd, and Noel Hunt on the vocals and doing the Lewis Jordan classic with Let the Good Times Roll. By request, coming up next right here at your home for the blues at 88.1 WVPE, your NPR station.
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0: You're with the Harv on the Blues Review. Again, I thank all you blues lovers for joining me. Coming up next, we're going to be checking in with a request from Dr. O'Harv. He wants to hear I'll Play the Blues for You with his guitar, Lucy. And then we'll do one of B.B. King classic, Lewis Jordan classic with, hey, I don't care if you're young or old, get it together, let the good times roll. And we're going to go to the B.B. King Blues Summit 100 with Kenny Wayne Shepherd, Joe Bottomassa, and Noel Hunt doing Let the Good Times Roll. Plus, still coming up, we've got a couple more old songs for old Harv, and we're going to do some Howlin' Wolf with I'm Getting Old and Gray, and also Jack, You're Dead from Lewis Jordan. Plus, we got one in the last hour from the Allman Brothers with Old Before My Time. Plus, we're going to hear I'm a Good Man, a Poor Man, but a Good Man from Magic Slim, right here at your home for the blues at 88.1 WVPE, your NPR station.

where you live. No, no, no. Disregard that. That's okay. That's the most important thing. I want to know you. I say, I want to know you.

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1: Hey, O'Hara, Billy Branch here, and I'm taking a moment to congratulate you for being on the airwaves and playing the blues for 40 years, brother. And I just want to say congratulations. You did a marvelous job. I thank you for all you've done for the blues community and especially for me by keeping our music on the air. So we really appreciate you and wish you more success in the future. So keep on playing the blues, brother.

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0: when you ups and kicks the bucket, just like old man Mose. 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When that happens to you, Daddy, Jack, you dead.
1: 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Plus, we did Magic Slim doing a B.B. King classic, Unplugged with Magic Slim with I'm a Poor Man But a Good Man That Understands. We went to 1963 with Howlin' Wolf, Hubert Sumlin on guitar, Chess Records with I'm Built for Comfort, Not for Speed. I got everything little girl needs. And we went to 1952 with Howlin' Wolf, Willie Johnson, and Willie Steele with I'm Getting Old and My Hair is Turning Gray. 1954, we did Howlin' Wolf with Otis Spann, Lee Cooper, Willie Dixon, Fred Below with That Rockin' Daddy, and Billy Branch, which was the Harmonica Player of the Year again at the Blues Music Awards held May 7th in Memphis, Tennessee. Last year he won for Harmonica of the Year, and this year he won. His latest release is called Blues is My Biology, and I Am Harmonica Man. Plus, Doc wanted to send this out to O'Hara for my 74th birthday, Albert King with Lucy, with I'll Play the Blues for You. And we started the set with Kenny Wayne Shepherd, also Joe Bonamassa, Noel Hunt from B.B. King's Blue Summit 100, doing the Louis Jordan classic, I Don't Care If You're Young or Old, Get It Together, Let the Good Times Roll. We're going to send that out to the killer at the Follow Willow Ranch. Coming up next, we're going to give you the blues news. After that, we got the band of the year. We're talking about Tedeschi Truck coming your way right here at your home for the blues at 88.1 WVPE, your NPR station.
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1: You're with the Harv on the Blues Review. I thank all you blues lovers for joining me. Coming up next, we're going to give you the blues news. After that, like I told you, we got the Band of the Year, and that's for the Blues Music Awards held May 7th in Memphis, Tennessee. Here's what's happening on the WVPE Blues News. Well, if you're looking for something to do tonight, get out to the Acorn Theater in Three Oaks, Michigan, starting at 7 p.m. It's going to be Corky Siegel with the great Ernie Watts on the horn. Plus, tonight, you can catch the Whistle Pigs, going to be at Kubiak's, State Line Road in Niles. They'll be starting at 8 p.m. PT and the Cruisers are going to be at the Dank on May 23rd in Benton Harbor, Michigan. And Rachel Eckhorn and the Undertaker Blues Band will be at Kathy's Riverside Tavern on May 23rd, Benton Harbor, Michigan, from 7 to 10 p.m. Also, coming up, the Midway Tavern Dance Hall, 810 West 4th Street in Mishawaka. It is Terry and the Heartbeats on May 30th. Plus, the Chicago Blues Festival is coming up June 4th, 5th, 6th, and 7th. They start out at the Remova Theater on Thursday night with John Primer. After that, it's at the Millennium Park, and you got some of the headlines. It's going to be Taj Mahal with the Phantom Blues Band. Also, Elvin Bishop with Charlie Musselwhite, the Alligator Records 55th anniversary, and much, much more. And if you'd like to get the entire lineup, go to chicagobluesfestival.us. That is the WVPE Blues News, the public service 88.1 WVPE. And under the Blues News, we're hearing a brand new release from J.B. Soares and Annie Harris, Gypsy Blues Review. And the cut we're listening under the Blues News is Go With The Flow. Coming up next, the band of the year, Tedeschi Trucks, right here at your home for the blues at 88.1 WVPE, your NPR station.

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I said, I feel the fool.

0: All right. Right at your home for the blues, 88.1 WVPE, the Tedeschi Trucks Band. And this is Mad Dog and Englishman revisited live at Lockett. It's their latest release. And doing the Box Tops Classic with My Baby Wrote Me a Letter. Plus, we also did Rollin' and Tumblin' Cried the Whole Night Long, a Elmore James classic from Everybody's Talkin' from the Tedeschi Trucks Band. And we went live at the Fox in Oakland. And Tedeschi Trucks doing the Bobby Blue Bland Classic with I Pity the Fool. I Pity the Fool that falls in love with you. We're going to close it out today with another cut for Old Harv's birthday. And we're going to do one by the Allman Brothers called Old Before My Time. It's right here at your home for the blues at 88.1 WVPE, your NPR station.
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0: I want to thank you for joining me today on the Blues Review. I'll be back tomorrow for another edition of the Blues Review. And I want to thank everybody that gave me a birthday wish or shout out. And also want to let you know that it wasn't much of a 74th birthday celebration because my wife Armita ended up back in the hospital. And last night they took her back to IU Methodist Hospital in Indianapolis. And that's where I'm heading. When I get off the air, I'm going down there to be with her. But I thank you for joining me. Thanks for making it your home for the blues. Thanks for loving the blues. And here's one more that I can relate to with the Allman Brothers saying it's old before my time. Right here at your home for the blues at 88.1 WVPE, your NPR station.

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0: That is all for this Saturday. 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
2: 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Your weather forecast calls for a 10% chance of showers overnight, partly cloudy with a low around 61. And Sunday will be partly sunny with a high near 84, wind gusts up to 25 miles per hour. 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
10: Live from NPR News in Washington, I'm Janine Herbst. Russian President Vladimir Putin is headed to Beijing next week for a state visit with Chinese leader Xi Jinping. The Russia-China summit comes just days after President Trump's own trip to China came to a close. NPR's Charles Maines has more.
11: Kremlin spokesman Dmitry Peskov acknowledged Moscow was following press reports of Trump's visit to China closely. President Putin's two-day trip to Beijing starting Tuesday now gives the Russian leader a chance to learn details firsthand. The Kremlin says Putin and Xi will also discuss pressing bilateral issues as well as key international crises. Presumably that includes Russia's war in Ukraine, where China has provided a lifeline to Russia's economy and to a degree its defense industry in the face of Western sanctions. The U.S. and Israel's war against Iran will also feature heavily, with China's appetite for Russian energy exports on the rise amid Tehran's blockage of the Strait of Hormuz. Charles Maines, NPR News, Moscow.
10: Voters in Louisiana are at the polls today for a Senate primary election that will test President Trump's grip on the Republican Party. NPR's Sam Greenglass reports Republican Senator Bill Cassidy is facing two primary challengers, one endorsed by Trump. Cassidy had voted to convict Trump on impeachment charges after the deadly January 6th insurrection.
12: Most of the seven Republican senators who voted to remove Trump in 2021 have retired. Cassidy is seeking a third term, despite Trump recruiting Congresswoman Julia Letlow to challenge him. Voters like Kevin Dupree say Cassidy's vote felt like a betrayal.
13: I'm the type of person, if you cross me,
6: I probably won't trust you anymore. So I think his political career in Louisiana is finished.
12: St. Martin Parish GOP Chair Kelby Daigle says that's troubling.
13: Conservatism is about ideas and principles. And they always make it about Trump. What are you going to do when he's no longer in the picture?
12: Cassidy wants to repair his relationship with Trump supporters and tout his independence. This race will test whether that's possible. Sam Greenglass, NPR News.
10: In New York, thousands of rail passengers are looking for other ways to travel today after the Long Island Railroad, North America's biggest commuter rail system, shut down as workers went on strike over pay and benefits. Workers want a raise, but the Metropolitan Transportation Authority says that would force them to raise fares. Dwayne O'Connor is a railroad worker.
14: All we're asking for is fair wages. Record inflation the last few years. Our contract goes back 3 years. It's not going forward. So we went through those record inflationary years, and they're trying to lowball us.
10: The union represents around 3,500 workers, including engineers, signalmen, and trainmen. Governor Kathy Hochul calls the union's demands unacceptable, and New York City's Mayor Zoran Mondani says people should get ready for heavier-than-normal traffic. 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
2: This is WVPE News. I'm Michael Gallenberger. Protesters gathered in Mishawaka today to voice opposition to U.S. immigration enforcement actions. About 30 protesters gathered at Grape and McKinley, carrying signs and interacting with drivers at the stoplight. Norman Waggy said he's concerned that the government is breaking its own laws.
16: I would ask them to remember that people are innocent until proven guilty. And so locking up people in ICE facilities without following warrants and laws is illegal.
2: Daniel Kamita with the Michiana Alliance for Democracy helped organize Mishawaka's demonstration. He said President Trump promised to deport criminals, but that's not what ICE is doing.
17: They've been rounding up innocent people waiting to get their immigration status rectified. The courts have been overwhelmed.
2: Today's protest was one of almost 30 planned across the state, coordinated by the Indiana Organizing Project. They want Indiana to end immigration detention at the Miami Correctional Facility. Elkhart's Benham Avenue underpass is getting some public art. New murals being installed on the northern approaches feature a young black boy and an older Latino woman, surrounded by animals, native plants, and other references to the local area. Muralist Alex Allen says they're already getting attention from people walking by.
18: For them to walk by and look up and see someone like them, that's the reason why we're doing this, and for the community, just to make their commutes brighter and happier, and get back some love.
2: The murals were commissioned by the city with funding from the Redevelopment Commission. Allen says the models were real people, but the artists were instructed by the mayor's office not to use people from the Elkhart community. She says they're meant to tell the story of two different generations.
18: So they're kind of centered strategically, kind of facing each other.
2: Work on the murals is expected to wrap up next week. This is WVPE News.
5: It's Tiny Desk Radio from NPR Music. I'm Ana Maria Serra, and today we've got a different kind of episode, a peek behind the scenes. We feature so many different kinds of music at the desk, but there are a couple of key things that tie them all together. One is obviously the desk itself, and the other is that Tiny Desk sound. So today on the show, we're going behind the scenes to hear some stories from the people who shape and sculpt that sound, our audio engineers. And we're going to start off with two people who have been here since the beginning, Kevin Waite and Neil Thibault. Hi, you guys.
19: Hello.
20: Hello.
5: Okay, so first, I kind of just want to hear about some of your earliest memories of the Tiny Desk. This was back in 2008, this crazy idea that Bob Boylan tried to pull you into.
19: Sure do. So I was the one that Bob came to first. I remember sitting in the music studio's control room, and people would come in and out, and Bob came in and said, "Hey, I got an idea. want to do a recording at my desk. I want to bring an artist in. And my initial response was, why? We've got this beautiful music studio. Let's do it in here. And Bob told me the story of not being able to hear at the South by Southwest Festival. And I was adamant that we do it in the studio. He somehow convinced me to just bring over a little field recorder. And Laura Gibson was there. And as the story goes, we made it happen.

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1: That was Edward Sharpe and the Magnetic Zeros at the Tiny Desk. What we just heard was 40 Day Daydream, and before that, it was Home. 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
1: 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I'm Ana Maria Sayer, and we're back with more of the audio engineers who make the Tiny Desk sparkle. Neil Tivol is with us. Hi, Neil.
6: Hello.
1: And joining us is Josephine Neonai. Hi, Josephine.
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1: And finally, Josh Newell.
8: Hey.
1: Okay, so you three are the ones who record almost all of our Tiny Desk these days. So you've seen it all. So I just kind of wanted to nerd out with you all for a bit and hear some stories, because I'm always fascinated by some of the crazy things that have happened, both that I've been there for and the ones that I get told about later. Because as the Tiny Desk has grown, we've had some super cool, super crazy setups. Maybe let's start with clipping. I want to hear a little bit of the song Dodger.
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0: That was Maddie Diaz at the Tiny Desk. What we just heard was heavy metal. And before that, God Person. And for months now. That show was produced by Robin Hilton, and you, Josh Newell, were the audio engineer. And you're going to stick around with me for the next segment. Neil and Josephine, thank you guys so much for hanging out with me today.
1: Thank you.
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0: 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Coming up, a performance from Talking Heads frontman David Byrne. 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
3: Welcome back to our behind-the-scenes episode with the audio engineers who make the Tiny Desk sound so amazing. We've got Josh Newell sticking around for this last segment. Hey, Josh.
4: Hey, Anna.
3: So now we're going to dig in a little deeper on one show to give people a sense of how a complicated performance comes together. Last year, David Byrne came by the desk for a really special and, dare I say, elaborate show. First, let's give people a taste of the music. To set it up, Josh, can you give us a rundown of the crew that showed up? How many people were in the band?
4: Yeah, absolutely. There were 13 people if you include David. So there was David, I think it was 5 backing singers, 4 percussionists, and then we had a couple multi-instrumentalists with, you know, guitar, violin, electric cello, bass, and I believe we had electric xylophone on this one as well.
3: All right, let's hear a little bit of it. Here's David Byrne and his band playing Everybody Laughs.

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1: That was David Byrne at the Tiny Desk in 2025, playing Don't Be Like That. And earlier, we heard Nothing But Flowers. That show was produced by Robin Hilton, and you were the audio engineer, Josh Newell. Thank you so much for being here today.
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1: Tiny Desk Radio is produced by Walter Ray Watson and Noah Caldwell. Neil Tivol is our technical director. Lars Gottrich is our editor, and Saraya Mohammed is our executive producer. Sonali Mehta is the executive director of NPR Music, and our theme was composed by Kaylin Ellis. Thank you so much for listening to Tiny Desk Radio. 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
7: Welcome to J-Cubed, Jazz to the Third Power, cool, smooth, and hot. I'm Carl Smith, really happy that you're with me. J-Cubed is your go-to spot for the latest in urban and smooth jazz artists, some with their roots in the mainstream traditions of jazz, but they are all bringing a modern sound, and that is the case with Kayla Waters. True to the meaning of her name, Keeper of the Keys, Kayla is keeping contemporary jazz flowing with the style, soul, and purpose. A 5-time Billboard and media-based number one artist, Kayla has made history as the first female pianist to hold the top spot on the charts for 6 consecutive weeks with her hit singles, I Am, Zephyr, Full Bloom, Open Portals, and Undulation. She's a classically trained pianist who grew up in a jazz household. She is, of course, the daughter of saxophonist Kim Waters, who has blazed his own path. She says studying his career naturally inspired her to pursue her own as a jazz pianist. She earned a degree in piano performance from Howard University, whom she credits for all of her success. So the HBCUs continue to incubate. She has people like Grammy Award-winning recording engineer David Darlington speaking about her in glowing terms, calling her one of the most dynamic young artists he's ever met. And when people in the industry speak of you like that, it's because you earn their respect. And I'm thinking that's her intent. Her newest single, Bountiful, is kicking off the show. 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

You just heard Sold Out from Sasquatch, and before that, The Walk from Amandus. Jazz Funk Soul is back with Simpatico. Johnny Vancini has the right move. Eric Darius with Maputo Nights, and closing out the first half of the set, Colors of Water from Xavier Gordon. 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
0: Thank you for coming back with me. I'm Carl Smith, and you're listening to J-Cubed, Jazz to the Third Power, cool, smooth, and hot. 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Billboard number one and Jazz Music Award-winning flautist, composer Reagan Whiteside is back with her new single, Fancy Footwork. Reagan is busy. She's always releasing tracks, and she has a number of other things going on, hosting her own radio show. Busy. This track was produced by longtime collaborator Dennis Johnson, and it showcases Reagan's signature blend of funk finesse and that trademark by her own flute. As far as she goes, she was a musical prodigy since she was 5 years old. She found her way to the flute after the piano, the violin, and a run at the drums. She attended Cleveland Institute of Music, the prestigious Herrick Conservatory, graduating with a Bachelor of Music Performance degree. Not long after, she was back in her hometown, New York City, immersed in the world of jazz, funk, and R&B. She collaborated with heavyweights like Patrice Rushen, Bob Baldwin, and her dad, Kim Waters. So she's showing out as usual. Fancy Footwork is her track. That's her latest. Sheldon Ferguson, I have his track next to you. This one features Walter Beasley on saxophone. I also have Chillin' from Art Rutbridge. But first, Fancy Footwork from Reagan Whiteside. 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

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Their Talk With Your Baby program focuses on the importance of frequent interaction through talking, singing, and playing with children ages birth to 3 years. These activities strengthen bonding, language, social, and emotional development. 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

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I'm easing into my wind down, which is perfect. All of the smooth, cool, and hot that you can stand back to back to back. Already in motion from Tim Kirsch. A Sunny Day from Fontina Dixon. It is a great tune. Love Ballad from Gary Purcell. And I'm closing out with Piedmont Heights from Jazz Holdouts. 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

That does it for me. I'm Carl Smith. Really happy that you tune in. Follow me on Facebook at J:Cubed, Jazz to the Third Power. You can also drop me a line here at the station at jcubed@wbpe.com. Next week, I'm back for more of this, more J:Cubed, Jazz to the Third Power. 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

0: 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I'm Marcellus Shepard, the bass man.
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1: Everything is everything, bass. Say, what are the chances we get so much movement in the top 10 this week that we see a new number one for a second consecutive week? Well, I suppose anything is possible, and we shall find out this hour as we welcome new projects from Grammy-winning